0: on for the first time due to record low water levels on the Danube River. The plant uses river water to cool its reactors, and it's operating at less than half capacity. Hungary has been experiencing a prolonged drought. Most kids in the U.S. are getting a daily dose of caffeine. A new National Center for Health Statistics report looks into how much and where it's coming from. NPR's Ping Huang has more.
1: More than 60% of U.S. youth consume caffeine on a given day. Younger kids, ages 2 to 11, are getting it from sweet bakery products, like those made with chocolate or coffee powder, and candy, flavored milk, and other beverages. Adolescents, ages 12 to 19, are caffeine from soda, those bakery products, and tea or coffee. The amount of daily caffeine increased with age. Teenagers were getting around 30 milligrams per day, about the amount in a can of cola. The results come from responses to a National Health and Nutrition Examination survey collected from 2021 to 2023. While moderate caffeine consumption appears to be relatively safe for kids and teens, the study authors warn that caffeinated products may disrupt sleep and that sweets and sodas often come with high levels of added sugar. Ping Huang, NPR News.
0: Rock legend Patti Smith greeted fellow Chicagoan Pope Leo XIV at the Vatican. She managed a soft hi as she sat down across from him in the Apostolic Palace. Smith is not Catholic, but says she was drawn to the late Pope Francis and what she called his gentle, open, and steadfast sense of humanity. This is NPR.
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3: For Wyoming Public Radio News, I'm Hannah Mersbach in Jackson. 13 members of President Trump's cabinet made a stop at Cheyenne Frontier Days for Western Days to talk about some of Wyoming's top industries. Secretary of the Interior Doug Burgum talked about meeting with ranchers.
4: We've just got to look at the whole economic cycle to make it affordable. We know that the best beef in the world is made in America. We know that some of that best beef is made right here in Wyoming. And under this Trump administration, Department of Interior, the people that have got a grazing lease with us, they're our customer.
3: Another topic, water. After years of failed negotiations between the seven states that use the Colorado River, the federal government released a plan today about how to share it. Downstream states are likely to face the brunt of water reductions. The Mountain West News Bureau's Rachel Cohen reports on what it could mean for the Upper Basin.
5: Colorado, Utah, New Mexico, Wyoming were spared by mandatory water cuts in the new federal report. But the plan sets a target for those states to come up with more voluntary reductions, like by leaving crop fields dry or being more efficient with irrigation. Utah started a state conservation program last year, while Colorado and Wyoming are just getting started with new efforts. John Bergren is with the nonprofit Western Resource Advocates.
6: They need to, as quickly as they can, build out these programs, make sure that they're working, water users are kept whole as they're conserving, and that water is actually making it down to Lake Powell.
5: Bergren says reaching the conservation targets will take steady funding. The federal government is giving the Upper Basin $100 million, but it may not be enough. For the Mountain West News Bureau, I'm Rachel Cohen.
3: And Wyoming's unemployment rate fell to 3.2% in June. After steadily decreasing over the past 3 months, the state's rate is a full percentage point lower than the U.S. average. The addition of non-farm jobs have accounted for a portion of this. About 2,500 non-farm related jobs were created, like retail and state government jobs. It's typical for June to see job increases. That's because seasonal sectors gain more employees. Construction, hospitality, and business services make up for many of the gains. This is Wyoming Public Radio News.
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8: 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I'm your host, Pat Gabriel. Adventurer Mark Sinnott sets out in the Arctic Circle to try and solve a centuries-old mystery. The Franklin Expedition has puzzled historians for decades. Can Mark and his team finally discover the truth? That's what we'll find out on tonight's show. Here's your host, Megan Ferry.

0: From Wyoming Public Media, this is Human Nature. Real stories where humans and our habitat meet. I'm Megan Feary. This time, a man sets sail into the Arctic to try and solve a centuries-old mystery.
1: Nobody survived whatever that experience was to come out and tell the world, like, this is what happened, this is what we saw. I started thinking, like, what if I took my own scrappy boat into the Arctic, and then I tried in my own way to figure out what might have happened.
0: Mark Sennett has a really cool job. He's an adventurer.
1: Most people are content to like just hang out, raise their kids and do their work and all that. I need all that, but I also need like epic adventure.
0: A few years ago, Mark became fixated on the story of the ill-fated Franklin Expedition.
1: The thing about the Franklin Expedition is that it's a mystery. And still, to this day, we don't know what happened, really, to Franklin and his men. They set off from England in 1845 aboard two state-of-the-art ships, HMS Erebus and Terror. It was 129 guys. And state-of-the-art expedition. We're going to be the first to make it through the Northwest Passage. At that point, there were huge blanks on the map, so they didn't even know if the Northwest Passage existed. No one knew. So you have no idea what's there. And that's what they headed into, and they never came out. Nobody survived whatever that experience was to come out and tell the world, this is what happened, this is what we saw. I started thinking, like, what if I took my own scrappy boat into the Arctic? I followed in the wake of the Erebus and the Terror. And then I tried in my own way to figure out what might have happened. Could I solve the mystery? Obviously, like, that's pretty far-fetched. It's been 175 years. More than that, nobody's been able to figure it out.
0: Sir John Franklin was no amateur. He was a veteran of the Napoleonic Wars and had led several Arctic expeditions before. Both ships and the crew were cold weather ready, and they carried 3 years worth of food on board. It seemed like if anyone could chart the Northwest Passage, it would be Franklin and his men. The expedition set sail from England in May of 1845 and briefly stopped in Greenland. According to records, two whaling vessels last spotted Franklin's ships a few months later in Baffin Bay, a 900-mile Arctic waterway between Greenland and Canada. That was the last documented sighting before Franklin and his 128 men disappeared forever. The Franklin Expedition has two main narratives, the European one and the Inuit one. The European testimony claims that Franklin and his men died at sea, meaning all their logbooks, journals, and artifacts would be long gone, along with their remains. But the Inuit testimony says Franklin and his men abandoned ship and set up camp on a nearby island, which is also where they perished. If this is true, then there are likely still remnants of the camp waiting to be discovered, along with the graves of Franklin and his men, and hopefully Franklin's journals.
1: So then I just started doing all the reading. I started reading one book after another. According to the standard European reconstruction of the story, there is no Franklin's tomb. But according to the Inuit testimony, the Inuit that interacted with Franklin after they were last seen, you know, by the whalers in Greenland, they built a tomb out of stone, like a stone house. They put this important person in there. There was a 27-gun salute. He was buried with papers. Those papers would be Franklin's logbook. If you could find the stone house, you'd find Franklin's tomb. If you found Franklin's tomb, you'd find the logbooks. If you found the logbooks, you'd find, in Franklin's own words, everything that happened up until his death. But that became my project. And then that becomes my entree into this dual narrative, history and a little mystery, and then I want to have a modern day adventure.
0: Mark was hooked, and he wanted to follow the Inuit testimony. That goes on to say that a group of white men starved on one of the islands. They also reported cannibalism among the group. In 1850, the remnants of a winter camp were found along with three grave sites, but it would take another 140 years for the bodies to be exhumed. In the 1980s, the three bodies mummified in ice were studied and verified to be members of Franklin's crew. Both of Franklin's sunken ships were found in the mid-2000s, slowly allowing historians to piece together what might have happened. Dive teams found a trove of preserved artifacts, but no human remains. In short, Mark says there's more than enough evidence to disprove the European testimony. And based on what has been found so far, most experts theorize that both vessels became trapped in ice, forcing the men to abandon ship to a remote Arctic island. But Mark wanted to find proof, and he thought the best proof would be those journals that Franklin was rumored to be buried with.
1: Let's immerse ourselves in this, and through doing that, see what Franklin and his men saw, and feel maybe a little bit of what they felt. That was like the essence of the whole idea, and of course, trying as hard as we possibly could to avoid having happened to us what happened to Franklin in terms of getting caught in the ice. I remember along the way, like so many things where I'd run into like logistical snafus where I'd be like, this just won't work. This is not possible. There's no way you're going to be able to put this all together. Flip-flopping a bit and being like, I don't know, it's too much. Like, I can't do this. It's too crazy a mission. But what happened was it sort of just like got under my skin and I could not stop thinking about it.
0: It took a lot of planning, but Mark eventually mapped his route and secured his crew. Mark and his team would sail from Maine to Nuuk, the capital of Greenland, in Mark's 47-foot fiberglass boat, the Polar Sun. From there, they would head northwest, following in Franklin's footsteps before ending their journey in Nome, Alaska. About halfway, they would anchor at a place called King William Island. That's where the graves and the three bodies were discovered, and it's believed to be the last known location of Franklin and the rest of his men. Historian Tom Gross would meet them on the island. He's spent the better part of his adult life searching for Franklin's grave and claims to have seen the tomb from a plane years earlier. In total, they estimated it would take about 4 months to complete. So in June 2022, the Polar Sun set off from Nuuk, Greenland. It was exciting and scary.
1: It's still not a friendly place. There's still like a ton of ice and it's still pretty treacherous. At the time when we set off, which was at the time kind of like when you needed to get going so you could get to the right places at the right time, there was a chunk of ice coming off of the southeast coast of Baffin Island that was about the size of New Hampshire. 200-mile long piece of ice coming off of Baffin and sticking out into Baffin Bay. We had to get around that to get to Baffin Island, to sort of like a waypoint on the Northwest Passage. Most boats are going to go to this place called Pond Inlet, and you do some provisioning. You get fuel there, kind of get yourself prepared for like actually entering the passage itself. Getting past that giant chunk of ice turned out to be really challenging. Ice is something, it's undergoing like a constant process of metamorphosis. So it's constantly changing, melting, growing, moving. And you're trying to sail to like the northern tip of this amorphous thing so you can get up over it. So you're just like sailing for days in a pretty heavy duty body of water, knowing that according to these satellite ice charts, somewhere out there is this gigantic chunk of ice that's like as big as like my home state in New England. arriving at the edge of it. And of course, it's not just how it looks on the ice chart. On the ice chart, it's like a line. But in real life, it's like, okay, wow, we're starting to see ice in the water. We went through all different kinds of ice. There was icebergs, there was growlers, there's these things called bergy bits, which are like smaller bits of icebergs. And then there's something called brash ice, which is basically like if someone took like a slushy machine and poured it into the water. So you're like going through the water and it sounds on the hull like someone is dragging the boat through sand. I have felt pretty full on right after we left Greenland and got into that. When we finally got up and over that gigantic chunk of ice, which was supposed to be like release from this kind of purgatory that we had been in, we just got headed by the wind. The wind was blowing really hard from exactly the direction that we needed to go. But as a result of it, we couldn't get away from the ice. We had two choices because you can't sail directly into the wind. The seas were too big to motor directly into the waves. You're going too slow. It's too uncomfortable. It's using too much fuel. So if we went off on the port tack, which would be the wind coming over the left side of the boat, we essentially were like sailing back towards Greenland. And on the starboard tack, we were just barely able to like hold the line where we were sailing now down the other side of this New Hampshire-sized chunk of ice. God, we're going to get away from this ice because it's pretty scary, intimidating stuff when it's out in the ocean and this big swell and everything. And then we couldn't get away from it. Then we had to sail right down the other side of it, which kept us still in the ice. And that's like kind of how it started. And I think was a good primer for like what it was going to be like on this expedition. Doing that in the open ocean where there's swell, and then like having the wind change and having the ice close around the boat, and then having the swell and the wind and maybe like some heavy weather start smashing together with your boat in between is a great way to sink your boat. There's a lot of fog in the Arctic. It can be incredibly thick. The other thing, you know, that you have to think about is like at a certain point, you're going to lose your 24-hour daylight. And then it's kind of like you're in the fog and you can't see the ice. Now we're getting into the real risks that you're taking when you do something like this. If the ship gets smashed in the ice and it sinks, there's nowhere to go. You can't get into your life raft. You can't get into your dinghy. That's why you have to avoid getting caught in ice. There's a crux to the Northwest Passage that's like an ice crux. And it's called James Ross Strait. And the interesting thing is that it was the crux back in Franklin's day. It's the place where, like, if the ice isn't going to melt enough to allow ships to go through, you need the James Ross Strait to open. In some years, it doesn't. When we got to James Ross Strait, everything actually had been going really well after Baffin Bay. We were having really good success in terms of getting to James Ross Strait. Then when we got there, we had some bad luck. Combination of too much ice and then some heavy weather coming in. And so there was a lot of ice ahead of us. And the only way to get through would be to push into the ice and like take your chances and hope that you could make it through. But to do that with heavy weather, with like a gale building, seemed like a really bad idea. So that's when we decided that we would duck into this little bay. Pulled in there, the ice blew in and trapped us in there. We rode out the storm, and then we thought that all these southeasterlies are going to blow the ice out. We're going to get out of here. And so the next morning, it was pretty ugly. It was still storming, but we thought we had this little window where we would be able to make it through James Ross Strait. And we're like, all right, let's go. We went like a few miles, and the water looked pretty clear. some fist pumping going on and stuff. Like, oh yeah, like we got this, we're doing this. We couldn't see what was really going on. Everything's constantly moving and shifting. There was, I would say, maybe like a 15-mile, like, horseshoe of ice around the entrance to Pasley Bay. And that horseshoe of ice was miles, miles and miles of ice, really thick, just sealing off the entrance to the bay. So we went south until we ran into it, and then we just kind of like handrailed up alongside of it. A lot of that was in the fog, so we couldn't really tell exactly what was going on. And then eventually we're like, okay, there's the entrance to the bay. Here's ice on this side. Let's go north and see if there's a way out up there. By the time we realized that there wasn't, the ice was coming in so fast that it was actually closing off the entrance to the bay. And we ended up in this crazy race to get back and get at least into the bay. Otherwise, getting caught in this like crush of ice pushing in against the shore. We did make it in right off the bat. I personally realized like this is a really bad situation and it's going to get worse. And the other part about it was that we had been warned by someone at the Canadian Ice Service that this could happen. And as a result of that, the day before or 2 days before that, I had decided that it probably made sense for us to retreat. And there was a place about 30 or 40 miles to the north where we could hide out while this whole thing was happening. And I pitched it to my crew and I got completely outvoted. There were five of us on the boat and everybody like voted against the idea of backtracking. I just kind of knew that it was the wrong call, but instead of like going against everyone else, I was like, okay, we're going to stay. Then when we got caught in the ice, I really bitterly regretted that I had not gone with my gut on it. There was some tension on the boat. It was very stressful. And then that just built as the situation got worse and worse, you know, over the course of the time that we were caught in the ice.
0: They were stuck in the ice, just like Franklin and his men all those years ago. The Polar Sun is a fiberglass boat, which means it can withstand light ice, but heavy, large chunks like the ones that were surrounding them are a big threat. They were in serious danger of one of the icebergs puncturing the hull and sinking the boat. If that happened, they would have to abandon ship and wait it out on land until someone could rescue them. And considering what happened to Franklin and his men, it wasn't a great option. Mark and his crew had to constantly keep the Polar Sun away from any dangerous ice. They physically pushed it away from the boat and steered the ship as best they could in the small bay they were trapped in. One day turned into two, then three, then four.
1: Most of the time, we were scrambling to make sure that we didn't lose the boat. At a certain point, it turned into a never-ending fire drill where stuff was going wrong. We weren't really like in the ice per se at first. It was just invading the bay that we were in, and we were hiding behind this little hook of land, and we were in this tiny little patch of open water, and the ice was just coming in more and more. Somebody was up taking turns, keeping an eye on it during the night. One of us slept through the anchor watch, and I was woken up and told that, well, come have a look. And the ice was right up against the side of the boat. We had to basically slip the cable, as they call it, and abandon all our ground tackle. Then we started tying to the ice. Once we got to the point where we were tied up to ice, we were using ice screws like you'd use for ice climbing. It was just a never-ending fire drill. The ice was cracking in half and breaking and swirling, and as the tide came in and out. And so we were just scrambling like 24 hours a day. I mean, I remember one time having like a really hairy experience after the chunk we were tied to split in half and almost like washed us into the shallows where the boat would have been run aground. We finally got into a new chunk. I was like, okay, we're good. I went below and turned on the kettle to have a cup of tea. And I think I had literally just sat down and everyone was yelling. And it was like, okay, here we go again.
2: I never thought that we would die. If you got caught in the ice, I think what I felt that we were risking was losing the boat. And not really the boat getting crushed and sunk, but what was happening was the ice was filling the entire bay and it was trying to push us up onto the land. And if that happened, you're not getting it back into the water. It's real shallow back in there, so like the type of boat that could pull you back out would not be able to come in there. We were close to shore. I think we could have gotten ashore. We had tons of survival gear. The boat would eventually probably just get like all busted up and it would just be a permanent landmark in this bay as a sort of symbol of my own hubris and folly.
0: Mark and his crew worked around the clock for a week to keep the Polar Sun alive and kicking. Then on day 8, they noticed the ice was starting to break up, and it gave them hope. On day 9, they took their chance and managed to squeeze through. They were finally free, and National Geographic was there to capture the whole thing.

0: best feeling in the world. When we got out of the ice, it was like one of those moments. Oh my God, we're actually going to get out of here. We're going to escape. Feeling aboard was really, really good. And the funny thing about it, looking back, apart from being this grand adventure and this like attempt to solve this mystery, it was a media project. Getting caught in the ice made the story 10 times better. I never thought of that at the time. In a weird way, now looking back, it's like I'm actually kind of glad it happened. It was an incredible experience, and it does make for an incredible story. We got lucky.
1: Finally free from the ice, they made their way to King William Island to meet their Franklin expert, Tom Gross, and begin their overland search. Tom's been looking for Franklin's tomb for almost 30 years, and he also believes the Inuit testimony.
0: So for decades now, he's been searching for that tomb. 2015, he was doing an aerial reconnaissance, and he saw a, quote, stone house that was about 12 feet by 20 feet, basically built into the side of a gravel ridge. And Tom and his co-pilot, they were, and still are, I think, convinced that that was the Franklin tomb. The problem is, in the excitement of the moment, they both forgot to hit the button on the GPS to record the location. And they have not been able to re-find that spot. What Tom has been doing since 2015 is going back and like ruling out territory. So when we teamed up in 22, so 7 years later after he made the sighting, he had narrowed it down to an area that was about 30 square miles. And so that was the focus of our search. We're going to go out on four-wheelers. We're going to drive to the specific location that Tom has picked out where he thinks Franklin's tomb is located.
1: But the terrain on King William Island presented a whole new set of challenges.
0: Most important thing for people to understand is that the whole Central Arctic is completely flat. You know, you think of the Arctic and you think of Baffin and mountains, or you think of like the Western Arctic and Alaska and all that kind of stuff. But the Central Arctic is just like the Midwestern US, and it's completely pancake flat with no vertical relief at all. If you looked at a map of King William Island, you would see the entire surface is covered with thousands of lakes, from like the size of a bathtub to stuff that's like, you know, miles and miles across. Bogs, tundra that's covered in water, and it's basically just like a giant muddy quagmire. And then you have these gravel ridges that kind of like intersect and weave through it all. So that's the maze that we headed out into on the four-wheelers. If you looked at the actual tracks, you know, the GPS tracks, you'd see us just like weaving all over the place, like trying to get around the lakes. There's all these stream and river crossings. There was one in particular where Tom told me to follow him. And at a certain point, I realized that the tires had like disconnected from the bottom of the river because it was too deep. But the tires are so big and knobby, like I never would have imagined this. So the four-wheeler actually floats. So it was like a little swan boat. And then you would rev the engine and get the tires spinning to like move the boat / four-wheeler through the water. All kinds of mud pits and talus through boulders, puncturing the tires every single day. The oil plugs were getting ripped off the bottom of the oil pans. Just crazy, super rugged. It's a very interesting, bizarre place to be. There's nobody there. It's all uninhabited. You know, the only people who've really ever been out there, you know, apart from Franklin or Inuit, who go out there to hunt caribou, to fish, to do sealing. And that's something that they have been doing for hundreds of years. It's got to be one of the most remote places on Earth. when you're out in a place like that and your purpose for being there is to find, you know, some kind of evidence of this lost expedition, it is pretty sobering. There were times where we were out on the land and we were probably very close, if not exactly, in the spot where the Franklin expedition had been. Feel the spirits of all those lost men. Their ghosts are still haunting the place. So we went out there on the four-wheelers. There's a little peninsula that sticks out into the water. So we went out and we were driving down that, basically like looking for evidence. And I saw something that just kind of caught my eye, and it was some larger stones formed in a ring. This is an old Inuit camp. So I stopped, started poking around, and I immediately found some things. Of the things that I found, the piece that was the most interesting was this brass fitting. In one spot, you could see where like a pipe had been cut off with some kind of a saw. It had all these little dings in it. Tom has done some work on trying to identify it, and it seems like there is a decent chance that it might be a part for the steam engines, one of the steam engines on the Erebus of the Terror. Not far from there, we found what turned out to be iron pyrite, which was used as a Franklin fire starter back in the Franklin day. And then we found a wooden tent peg. Inuit don't use tent pegs. This thing was exactly 16 inches long. So it seemed like it had been measured and cut. So we think that we found three relics from the Franklin expedition, or at least there's a decent chance. There's not a lot of other like plausible explanations for what those items could be. And it just happened to be right in the place where Tom had thought that this camp was located. So there was a lot of excitement at that point. I think we all kind of felt like we were close. And we're about to find this camp. We spent days just combing the whole area in the four-wheelers, literally going around in circles. Flew this special drone that you can program to take these like sequential photographs as it flies. We did everything that we possibly could to try to find that camp and to find the stone house, which has to be there somewhere. And we just came up short and we never found it.
1: It was frustrating. They had been so sure they were in the right place. Discovering the tent pegs was exciting, but Mark and Tom really thought they would find Franklin's tomb. But for Mark, it wasn't a total loss. Like Franklin, he's an adventurer at heart.
0: I kind of get into the philosophy of all this, power of the mystery, and how there's some value, you know, in actually not finding it too. It's an incredible place. It's like nowhere else on Earth. There's some magic in the Arctic. I mean, a lot of the landscape up there and the ocean and the interface between these lands and the sea, it's pretty timeless. It has not been changed by man yet. Some of the stuff that we were seeing and the things that we were experiencing probably had a very similar feel to what it was like for the Franklin expedition. Went about as deep as I possibly could into all of this. And it was something that I just found endlessly fascinating. So for me personally, there was a huge reward, regardless of whether we found anything. And truthfully, deep down, I kind of knew that it was an extreme long shot. I really and truly was not banging myself up too bad about the fact that we didn't find the tomb. Tom, it's different for him because he saw it from the air. He didn't get the GPS coordinates, so he's kicking himself about that. And he, I think, would like to have the vindication of finding it. He's still searching. I don't even know how many times he's been back there since.
1: I mean, it's been almost 200 years. Why do you think people are still so drawn to this story, to this mystery? Like, what is it about it?
0: I guess it's in our human nature to be curious. underneath it all, the stories of the men who were on that expedition, you know that they all had what I call the spirit of adventure. They had their own curiosity, and I think all of us are curious, what happened to them? What is the story? And we know that it's an epic story. And maybe one day it will be told, but there will be more. Whoever's the next one to come out with something, I'll definitely read it.

Our storyteller today was Mark Sinnott. Mark wrote a book about his experience called Into the Ice, which goes into a lot more detail and is really fascinating. The National Geographic special about the expedition is called Lost in the Arctic and is currently available to stream. Mark says he's not sure if he would ever go back out and try to find Franklin's tomb again. He feels pretty satisfied with what he did and is ready to move on to his next adventure. But never say never. For photos from this episode, follow us on social media. We're at Human Nature Podcast on Instagram and Facebook. And if you liked what you heard, make sure to leave a 5-star review wherever you listen. It really helps the show reach more people. I'm Megan Feary. This episode was produced by me with help from my story editor, Melody Edwards. Our theme song is by Caught a Ghost. 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

0: That Human Nature episode was called A Very Cold Case. It was released in May of this year. 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Thanks for joining us for the Mountain Time Podcast Hour. Now for a story from our series, Going to Extremes. As a foreign correspondent for the past 30 years, Mark Jenkins has explored the most remote, difficult, and dangerous places on the planet. Over the past couple of years, he's brought his storytelling to Wyoming Public Media. Here's Mark.
1: Maroons, Part 2. There are white people who wish to whitewash the brutality of slavery, to deny its unspeakable savagery. They refuse to read history and choose to believe lies. Suriname, a Dutch colony for 300 years, operated perhaps the most inhumane slave system in the Western Hemisphere. Between 1668 and 1823, over 300,000 slaves were shipped to Suriname. Yet at the end of this period, the total black population was 50,000. Slaves were often worked to death. John Steadman, a maroon hunter in Suriname in the late 18th century, describes a sadistic planter who flogged a slave until he was flayed open and died. It being a rule in the colony of Suriname, wrote Steadman, that by paying a fine of 500 florins per head, you are at liberty to kill as many Negroes as you please. The three of us spend the second night on the river in a village so poor they have nothing but dried fish and mangoes. The next day, we run rapids through flat squares of black rock, swamping the dugout. Accordingly, we paddle to shore, step out into the mud, bail out our canoe again, plug more holes, and continue paddling downstream. Outside of total insurrection, maroons were what colonial planters feared most. Runaway slaves threatened the very structure of the New World economy for almost 400 years. Without slave labor, the sugarcane, tobacco, and cotton industries would instantly collapse, and wealthy planters would become paupers. Numerous records document the most demonic punishments for recaptured runaway slaves. Here's just one. The Negro Josie shall be hanged from the gibbet by an iron hook through his ribs until dead. The Negroes Weary and Mamboti shall be bound to a stake and roasted alive over a slow fire while being tortured with glowing tongs. The Negro girls Lucrita, Ambira, Aga, Gomba, Marie, and Victoria shall be tied to a cross and broken alive. One night, in another village, an old hunched man invited us into his shack and fed us fish soup. He spoke English well, having attended a Catholic school. Maroon communities became fortresses, he said. Trails leading to a maroon village were concealed and booby-trapped with pits of sharpened stakes. Sometimes the only way into or out of the village was through an underwater tunnel. After the soup, we sat around the fire and the old man continued. To feed, clothe, and defend ourselves, we Maroons became masters of survival. We domesticated jungle plants, concocted medicines, fished, hunted, and built canoes. I'd read that Maroons, outnumbered and outgunned, developed guerrilla warfare tactics as well. Using ambushes, night maneuvers, and hit-and-run attacks, they sometimes managed to vanquish European mercenaries trained in regimental fighting. The next morning, we are back in the chocolate water. We will glide down the Suriname River for another 3 days, stopping at villages. One afternoon, we bought 3 catfish from a small boy. Another day, we paddled through a thunderstorm, warm rain exploding on the surface of the river. This put Marvin and Frankie in such high spirits, they started singing. I thought it might be some ancient Afro-American song. Ha! Marvin shook his wet head. It's rap, man! The most powerful maroon societies often raided plantations, stealing slaves into freedom, which eventually forced their former masters and colonial governments to sign peace treaties granting them not only their freedom, but land ownership and trade opportunities. Peace treaties with nascent Maroon governments were inked in Hispaniola, Panama, Venezuela, and Ecuador in the 1500s, in Mexico, Colombia, and Brazil in the 1600s, and in Jamaica and Suriname in the 1700s. Despite these treaties, most Maroon communities were still destroyed by colonial troops. The most successful Maroons were the Saramaca. In 1762, the Saramaca signed a peace treaty with the Dutch, granting them land rights along the Suriname River. Remarkably, for the next two centuries, this treaty was largely respected. When we reach Atchoni, our destination, we have warm beers in a humid little bar on the banks of the river. We have crossed the Saramaca homelands and my journey is over. Late that night, we walk down to the water in silence and shake hands in the dark. Martin and Frankie get into their canoe and disappear immediately, paddling back upriver.
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0: Supporters include the Wyoming State Fair, August 11th through the 15th in Douglas, featuring rodeo, the Demolition Derby, carnival rides, and entertainment for everyone. 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

0: pool in Washington, D.C. was caused by a flawed work by a contractor. The Justice Department has moved to drop its case against a former Olympian accused of vandalising the landmark. Rein Me In, a melodic love song by the singers Sam Fender and Olivia Dean, has officially broken a record in British music history that stood for more than 70 years. The track has now spent 19 non-consecutive weeks at the top of the UK singles chart, as Lisa Mazimba reports.
1: Rein Me In's unprecedented run has broken a record set in 1953 by Frankie Lane with I Believe.
2: I believe for every drop of rain that falls.
1: Others have come close to Lane's 18-week record.
3: I feel it in my fingers.
1: Wet Wet Wet's Love Is All Around had 15 weeks topping the singles chart.
3: Everything I do.
1: And Bryan Adams' Everything I Do spent 16 weeks at number one.
0: BBC News.
4: I think I have made pretty clear on this show that I am a sports fan. But there is a sport that never really grabbed me.
5: Look out! No. Oh, oh, my goodness! Shane Brock kicked the trash can!
4: Pro wrestling. I mean, don't get me wrong. I am here for the crazy. But is it even really a sport? I mean, aren't the fights fake? Like, they know who's going to win?
6: My grandfather would roll over in his grave if he heard me tell you that it was not real.
4: Did she actually answer my question? I'm not so sure. So I'm about to play you a conversation that might just make me a pro wrestling fan. At least a Natty Neidhart fan. That was her voice right there. She is part of a legendary pro wrestling family, the Harts. They lived in this enormous mansion at the top of a hill in Calgary, Canada. It was quaint, quiet. There weren't any neighbors for miles, and it was the perfect spot to raise a family and also train wrestlers. Stu Hart was Natty's granddad. He was an amateur wrestler, right, so don't tell him that wrestling is fake. He bought the property in the 1950s and created his own makeshift gym in the basement, aptly named The Dungeon. It was cold and damp. Wooden walls lined the small space, with only a tiny window in the right corner allowing a sliver of light to sneak in. The floors were made of these teal green flat mats, and there were holes in the ceiling from all the heads that crashed through them. It was by no means fancy, but what it lacked in aesthetics, it made up for in its ability to turn his family into some of the most impressive professional wrestlers in the late 80s and early 90s. All eight of Stu's sons would go into the wrestling business. Some even became top professional wrestlers in the WWE, with Hall of Famer Bret Hart and his brother Owen.
7: The best there is. The best there was, and perhaps the best there ever will be.
8: What an ovation for the Hitman!
9: Why not? He's done it all here, McMahon.
10: And the Rocket, Owen Hart!
9: Oh, yeah.
4: But Stu did not just train his family. Anyone who was passionate about wrestling, cousins, friends of friends, whoever, he would teach them. He was serious about how he trained his guys. He'd hold them in these intense submission holds, twisting them every which way to see how long they would tough it out. The Dungeon was an anything-goes kind of place where Stu would put you through some of the worst pain in your entire life. So by the time you got out, you'd be ready for anything. There was one rule, though. No girls allowed.
6: He didn't want his daughters to do it or his granddaughters to do it because he knew firsthand it's a tough world.
4: Natty Neidhart grew up around wrestlers. It wasn't just when she went up to visit her grandfather, Stu, but her dad, Jim the Anvil Neidhart, was part of a famous tag team duo with her uncle Bret.
11: Bret the Hitman Hart, Jim the Anvil Neidhart, the Hart Foundation.
4: Natty loved watching how they did backflips from the tops of the ropes or how her dad would slam his opponents down. She was itching to join in on the fun, but none of the women in her family wrestled, and she seemed to be the only one interested. So from an early age, she never even let herself think of maybe one day getting on the mat. For now, she'd stick to playing dress up with her sisters.
6: We would all pretend that our husbands were on the road wrestling and we were their wives.
4: There was, though, a small part of her that wanted to dream that maybe she could do it. Maybe she could be the first woman in her family to make a name for herself. But it felt like a long shot, a dream that maybe in another life she'd get to live out.

0: It was ridiculous, right?
1: My dad at the time was the tag team champion. But I remember, like, as a little girl holding that title and just being, like, intrigued by it. Even from that young age, I felt like I maybe want to be more than just a wrestler's wife.
0: This is Sports in America. I'm your host, David Green. And today we're sitting down with Natty Neidhart. She's a third generation wrestler. Natty is the first woman in her family to make it to the top ranks in the WWE. She's become a 6-time Guinness World Record holder, a 3-time WWE champion, and a Women's Wrestling Hall of Famer. More recently, she became an author with her debut memoir, The Last Heart Beating. In the book, she describes how she finally got the courage to step on the mat and the highs and lows of her nearly 20-year career in the WWE. She tells us about living up to her legendary family name and why her legacy is so much more than what we see on TV. We also ask the question fans have been asking of WWE for decades. If the matches are already predetermined, do we even really call this a sport?
2: The Queen of Black Hearts. And from Calgary, Alberta, Canada.
3: Yeah.
2: Natalya. Carrying on the
0: Natty Neidhart, also known by her stage name Natalya, loves to play the heel or bad guy. And I mean, she's really good at it. She's known for her technical prowess and uses her aggressive physical style to put her opponents in these dangerous submission holds.
4: Natalya by name, naughty by nature, a diva with a dangerous DNA.
5: And Michelle McCool, happy.
0: Throughout the years, though, Natty's character has grown along with her, turning into a veteran who's constantly proving why she deserves to be here. But even though Natty's character is based mostly on her real-life personality, most of the time, it doesn't really have to be. To really understand this kind of wrestling, we have to know how it works. So it's all based on kayfabe. The word emerged as a way to describe the professional wrestling world. Kayfabe is almost like an inside joke that everybody's in on. Fans and wrestlers know that everything from the matches and feuds to the romantic relationships and familial ties, it's all scripted. But even though everyone knows it's all staged, they all act as if it were real. It's almost like this unspoken rule to hold on to the illusion of reality. That leaves a lot of people skeptical of actually viewing WWE as a legitimate sport. I mean, sure, you have to be strong. It takes a ton of training and athleticism. But does it all really matter if everything is predetermined? What is your pitch to newcomers? I mean, for people who have always thought of it as some sort of, you know, niche thing that they're not interested in, but they're curious about it now. What's the opening pitch? Like, for people who are like, is this MMA? Is it boxing? Is it wrestling like college? Like, how do you pitch the sport for people who are curious?
1: It's that's such a great question. It's entertainment. So the way that I look at it as, listen, I've grown up in a huge wrestling family. My dad, my uncle's like
0: dynasty, I think I would say. We can say dynasty.
1: Dynasty. And so the biggest thing for me, the biggest takeaway for me is storytelling. Mm-hmm. Like, my husband and I, we have tons of shows that we watch on Netflix. I love a good cold case murder mystery. You know, I love all of, like,
0: oh yeah.
1: I love, you know,
0: I'm with you on that.
1: I love stories. And I love when I can dive into a story and I can start watching, like, I'm big on documentaries too. I love watching a documentary on someone and learning about them. And I think with WWE is that people are realizing that our show is a lot about storytelling and it's a lot about characters. And again, I know a thing or two about a great book. You want to see what's next. You want to see, like, when I get to the end of a chapter of a great book, I want it to be where that chapter is so good that I can't wait to turn the next page.
0: Yeah.
1: And so with WWE, we have Monday Night Raw, which is on Netflix every Monday. And then we have SmackDown on Fridays. That's on the USA Network. Both shows, with Raw being number one, SmackDown being number two, they're the longest reigning episodic TV shows in television history. So
0: it's amazing.
1: It's incredible. But one of the reasons why, and especially now more than ever, is because when you get to the end of the episode, you can't wait for next week because you can't wait to see what's going to happen.
0: And you invest in the characters, which makes it different from other sports.
1: Exactly. You invest in the characters, you get into, it's like a good movie. It's like a good miniseries. It's like people telling me that, like, they binged watched Sopranos. You know, my husband just been, he hadn't seen Sopranos before. And he was like, I just got to watch Sopranos. I got to get to the next episode.
3: Yeah.
1: It's like that with WWE, except there's no ending. And so there's no, like, for example, everybody that tuned into SmackDown last Friday, we saw the return of somebody that hadn't been in WWE in 10 years. Her name is AJ Lee. Well, tonight, everybody is like, what's going to happen? Are they going to do something on the show? Like, I can't wait to see what AJ is going to say. I can't wait to hear her speak, because they saw the last show and they were like, oh, can't wait to get to the next chapter. That's what I love about the company, is that there's stories, and it just is, it's, and also especially right now more than ever, I love that it's not just like, hey, we're just going to, you know, we just want this certain group of people. The company right now is more inclusive than it's ever been. Our women's division currently is the best it's ever been. And it's because we're celebrating people from every walk of life. You know, we're celebrating athletes. We're celebrating people that have grown up in wrestling. We're celebrating our legends. We're celebrating musicians. The company has become where you've got a little something for everyone.
3: Yeah.
1: You want a monster, you got Nia Jax. You want somebody that, like, because Nia's one of my favorite characters on the show, because she's the ultimate bad girl. And it's like when you watch Little Mermaid, for example, like Nia's like the villain in Little Mermaid, like Ursula, you know, and I'm not saying that like to be mean, but she loves playing the role of the villain. But you need that in a movie.
3: Absolutely.
1: And so she, I think across the board, she's like, she's not the Wicked Witch per se, because the Wicked Witch was... Listen, the Wicked Witch was of the West was never as tough as Nia Jax, but Nia Jax is the best female heel in the entire company, because she loves playing the bad guy. She loves being the villain. And I will tell you from experience, it's the most fun.
0: WWE is famous because of these flashy moves and over-the-top characters. The theatrics add to the appeal and make it that much more engaging for fans. Look at John Cena, the ultimate good guy, famous for his "you can't see me" catchphrase.
6: Cena, five-knuckle shuffle!
0: Or Dwayne The Rock Johnson, who used his charisma in the ring to go from beloved wrestler to Hollywood superstar.
7: If you smile, what The Rock is cooking!
0: Or rising star Rhea Ripley, whose dark, gothic persona and dominant in-ring performance have gotten everyone obsessed with Mommy.
8: And I want you to listen to her call me Mommy.
0: Everything from the clothes to their catchphrases to their iconic music makes pro wrestling feel like a spectacle. And believe it or not, it all goes back to Natty's family. Natty's grandfather, Stu Hart, was an amateur wrestling champion and was set to represent Canada in the Olympics, but it was canceled because of World War II. He stopped wrestling altogether, but he loved the sport so much he still wanted to keep it in his life. So he started promoting it instead. He teamed up with George Wagner, also known as Gorgeous George, to create Stampede Wrestling. But Stu was really old school. The wrestling he knew was technical and more about how much pain the other person could tolerate. George, though, had different ideas.
1: Gorgeous George helped my grandfather run his promotion better, because he said, Stu, you can't just make your promotion about wrestling. You got to make it a show.
0: Mm-hmm.
1: You got to make it a spectacle. You got to make characters. So a great story that I have in my book is my grandmother helped run Stampede Wrestling. My grandmother, Helen, she had a crazy high IQ. She's a valedictorian of her class. She graduated high school when she was 16, but she was the brains behind Stampede Wrestling. So with the help of Gorgeous George, my grandparents learned how to run their company better. But when Gorgeous George came to wrestle for my grandfather, my grandmother, Helen, said to him, I have a suggestion for you. For your entrance, why don't you come out to music? And my grandmother went to the Calgary Public Library and she rented out a song for him called Pomp and Circumstance.
3: What?
0: Yeah, the entrance music that Natty's grandmother Helen suggested wasn't the part of the song you usually hear at graduations, but it was what helped turn Gorgeous George into one of the world's first sports entertainers. He had this curly bleach blonde hair and wore extravagant robes, often with sequins or feathers, and most of the time in a blinding bright pink color.
9: And here it is, Gorgeous George. Say, aren't we done up beautifully?
10: His tactics so infuriated fans that he could often cause riots.
1: She was very smart. And so she had the kind of like forward thinking that she was like, with his character, he comes out with a comb and his wife is brushing his hair. And he was very over the top. You know, he had a character. He was one of the first professional wrestlers to have like a very over the top character. So that day, my grandmother rented out from the Calgary Public Library. She rented out that music for Gorgeous George. And he came out to that music from that day forward. And he was the first wrestler to come out to the ring with music. And I tell that story because, you know, people don't know that story, but I write about it in my book because my family has been so embedded in professional wrestling for as long as I can remember, going back to way before I was born. And then, of course, my grandfather had this, you know, extremely successful promotion called Stampede Wrestling. And then he had sons. All of his sons wrestled. He had four girls and eight boys. His kids were all involved in the industry in some way, shape, or form. And then his daughters all married wrestlers. So it was just like my whole family. My mom married a wrestler. My uncles were all wrestlers. And in a family full of professional wrestlers, it was just, it's everything we are.
0: Even though everyone in her family was somehow involved in the wrestling world, the patriarch, Stu, discouraged any of the women from getting on the mat themselves. Coming up next, we hear about how one of the biggest obstacles in Natty's career was her own family.
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0: Welcome back to Sports in America. I'm your host, David Green. From a young age, Natty Neidhart was always fascinated by wrestling, seeing all of the members in her family soak in the limelight. It was intoxicating. But Natty's grandfather, Stu, never wanted his daughters to get involved in it. He knew firsthand just how dangerous the industry could be. You said something in your book about your family that really hit me. You know, you're from a big family, and you said when you're in a big family, you have to make a choice. Like, do you want to do something to stand out and make yourself bigger? Or do you make yourself smaller to fit in? I feel like that's the kind of thing that a lot of people can relate to who are in kind of big, you know, crazy families. Say more about that.
1: For me, when I was growing up, like, because, you know, when you're around a bunch of legends and you're thinking, like, you know, you walk into my grandfather's house. My grandfather had a very famous home. It's now a historical site. But my grandfather had everybody from Andre the Giant to Harley Race to Jake Roberts to Greg Valentine. You have all these legends coming into the house, like some of the greatest professional wrestlers that ever lived. By the time I was old enough to know what any of this was, to me, it was like, it can be so intimidating because there's just all of these very strong people around.
0: Yeah. It's like, what's going to be my role in all this? I mean, I'm sure. It was
1: You know, and especially like the girls, my grandfather was very traditional. He respected female wrestlers, but he didn't really want his daughters doing it. Mm-hmm. He didn't really want his granddaughters doing it because back when he was promoting, it was such a niche thing where women just weren't really that involved in it. And so while my grandfather, he respected women that actually got on the mat and did it, like women that were, you know, like he had actually several women wrestlers working for him. And he was so much about supporting women that did it, but he didn't want his daughters to do it or his granddaughters to do it because he knew firsthand that it's a tough world. You know, like
0: what's tough about it? Like what do you think his worries were? And I know you had your own doubts about doing it too. Like what was the worry?
1: Well, first of all, it's women back in the day, back when my grandfather was a promoter and back when, you know, I mean, it's really only been in the last 10, 15, 20 years that women have had more of a prominent role in it. But the industry is very hard for many reasons, because for a long time, it was like there weren't guaranteed contracts back when my grandfather was promoting in the 60s, 70s, 80s, even in the 90s. Like guaranteed contracts are, you know, basically like stability. You know, you're going to get paid this no matter what. Back when my grandfather was promoting, if you got injured in the 1960s or 70s or 80s, there was no, you didn't get a paycheck if you got injured. You got paid if you worked. And you wanted to work a lot because then you'd make more money. Whereas now the industry is so different because of how it's structured. So that, like, for example, if I were to break my leg tomorrow, WWE would still pay me. They would get the best medical care in the world for me. They would get me, you know, I would have the best of everything and I would still get paid because
0: that
1: I would
0: was not the case back in the day.
1: Well, back in the day, no. And that's the thing is that, like, that's why a lot of wrestlers would tough it out. Mm-hmm. You know, they would work through, and that's not just in professional wrestling. That's the case with a lot of sports too.
0: But why'd you decide to do it when you were young? Like, why'd you decide to take the risk despite sort of, you know, your grandfather being worried, your family being worried about you?
1: Because I was always fascinated with it. From when I was young, like I remember there was my sisters and I were playing a game and we would all dress up when we were little girls. You know, we were 8, 9, 10. We would dress up as wrestlers' wives. So my older sister would dress up as the British Bulldog's wife, Diana. And then my little sister, she would dress up as Linda Hogan. And then I would dress up as Rick Rude's wife. And so we would all pretend that our husbands were on the road wrestling and we were their wives. And we would all, like, we would walk around the house and we were just little kids, but we would pretend to be the wrestlers' wives. It was a really fun game that we played. I remember it vividly. But the thing with, like, my dad at the time was the tag team champion. He had just won the tag titles with my Uncle Brett. Mm-hmm. And I remember taking my dad's title out of his suitcase, and he had a little carry-on. And I took his championship out of his suitcase. And I remember, like, my sisters didn't care about the title. Not because they didn't, they weren't interested in it. But I remember, like, as a little girl holding that title and just being, like, intrigued by it. Like, I really, like, I felt even from a young age, I was like, this is fascinating. This is, even from that young age, I felt like I maybe want to be more than just a wrestler's wife.
0: Oh, I love that.
1: So I took the title out of my dad's suitcase and I didn't put it back in. So my dad went to
0: I'm going to hold on to this thing. This could be mine.
1: Yeah. And then so he went to the airport and he realized it wasn't in his bag and it caused a whole bunch of chaos that day, which again, I write about in the book. But I think from a young age, I was just fascinated by it. But I also felt like I got to, like, keep this down because, like, my grandfather didn't, like, want the women doing it. My dad did not want me getting into wrestling at all for the same reasons that my grandfather didn't want his daughters getting into it, because it was very much a man's world back in that day and back in the day. So my dad, you know, we wouldn't go to WrestleMania when we were little kids. My dad was in the second WrestleMania. We didn't go to shows. My dad was like, listen, it's the backstage, the locker room's not a place for kids.
0: Well, your uncle too. I mean, you wrote about a conversation with your uncle Brett, right? That where he was trying to talk you out of this when you were little?
1: Yeah. And that's why I chose to have Brett do the introduction to the book, because he wrote something so beautiful for me that I had never shared it with anybody. And so he wrote something so beautiful for me that was like, when I was trying to get into wrestling, when I first told Brett that I wanted to start wrestling, it was a year after my uncle died. My uncle Owen died tragically in the ring. And so that was the year that I, like, the following, Owen died in 1999, but for me, 2000, I had told Brett, I want to get into wrestling. And Brett said to me, he's like, absolutely not. Like, he really, really shot it down, because you have to put yourself in Brett's shoes. His brother just died.
0: Owen Hart was a 2-time Intercontinental Champion, 4-time World Wrestling Federation Champion, and Professional Wrestling Hall of Famer. He had this long, floppy blonde hair and snide smile. In real life, he was this charming, mild-mannered family man. But in the ring, he was this charismatic, arrogant heel, always fighting with his brother Brett.
15: I know where I stand with the family. Obviously, you don't care about me. But you, Brett, you've been a problem for a long time for me. First of all, I am going to end your career like I should have done the first time. So you better pay your dues when you step in the ring with my brother Brett, because we're going for him and he's going to be number one.
0: He was one of the rising stars of the WWF at the time, but his career was cut short on May 23rd, 1999.
16: Canadian Owen Hart, known as the Blue Blazer, was killed performing a pre-match stunt.
17: Hart was given CPR in front of the sellout crowd and then taken to a nearby hospital where he was pronounced dead.
18: I have the unfortunate responsibility to let everyone know that Owen Hart has tragically died from that accident here tonight.
0: None of the fans actually saw what happened, just the aftermath. Do you mind, if it's not too painful, reminding us what happened to your uncle, Owen, just so people sort of can understand that story and how hard it was on your family?
1: Yeah. Well, in a nutshell, my uncle died in the ring. He was 34 years old, and he was participating in a stunt that had gone wrong. He was supposed to, like, descend from the ceiling, and I won't get into all the details and the particulars, but the harness that was holding him, it was not the proper harness. It was like meant to hold only 6 pounds. It was supposed to be a cool entrance. That was what he was supposed to have, was like a cool entrance. So when we see like NSYNC or Janet Jackson, like you see, you know, videos of like them descending from the ceiling, and it's really, really cool. You see, you know, it was meant to be a spectacular entrance. And then it was just, there was a defective, something with the clip. It was only ever meant to hold 6 pounds. The wrong clip was put on it. Mm-hmm. So, Owen fell to his death at a pay-per-view called, I think the pay-per-view was called Over the Edge, if I'm not mistaken. But it was a pay-per-view. His match was one of the first that was on the show, and he died like right then and there. He died in the ring. So it was the most tragic thing, sad thing, hard thing. It was the most tragic event that's ever happened in professional wrestling, because Owen was so beloved. Everybody loved Owen. And I just think that it was just such a hard time for everyone, you know, for the company, for WWE, for my family, for my uncles, aunts, my mom, my grandfather. I think it was the hardest time in our entire lives.
0: I'm so sorry that you went through that. That must have really shaken your family. I'm struck that you then, like a year later, you're sort of in this moment of decision on your own, as to how much to invest in this sport.
1: Well, that's why for me, like I was like, you know, there's something pulling at my heart that tells me I want to do this. But then of course my family was so shattered because of it. My grandmother passed away a few years after that. My grandfather died, you know, once my grandmother passed away, my grandfather died quickly after that. Like, but my grandmother, especially my grandmother Helen, Owen's passing, just, she couldn't get over it. You know, it just was something that she didn't recover from, I think, like witnessing it. Cause I was, you know, currently living at the Hart House at the time and around my grandparents a lot. Like Owen's family, they, you know, his wife, his kids, it was just such a hard time for everyone, but especially them, because Owen's children were so little. You know, they were just little kids, and his wife and him were about to move into they'd been building their dream home together. It shattered our family. People to this day still talk about it. And, you know, Owen was just so special to our entire family, but so special to the entire wrestling community. And he was so young, you know, so it was just, I don't go into crazy detail about it, but in my book, but I will say that it was an incident that changed our family forever. And again, those are scars that you never really heal from.
0: Yeah. No, and he died doing the thing that your family loves so much, which is, every death is tragic, but it's like it wasn't like a random thing. It was like doing the thing that you and your family like are built on.
1: Yeah, and that's the thing, is that like it was a tough thing for our family after he died, because it's like, do we just pick up and it's business as usual? Or because also my family, that was all that we ever knew. That was all my grandfather ever did. That was all of his kids. That was all, like, it was a big part of, like, we can't just stop, because this is how we feed our families. Mm-hmm. So, and it was, it was just a very tough time for us. And, I still think about Owen. I think about him all the time. I wish he was still here today so I could talk to him and ask him, like, hey, am I doing good enough? Like, mm-hmm. I wish I could ask him for advice.
0: So you can understand Brett's apprehension. He didn't want to lose his niece or anybody in his family in the ring ever again.
1: Brett and I have a very close relationship, and he is also kind of like a father figure to me. And he's like, Natty, you're too smart. You're too pretty. You bring too much to the table to do this. And this really hurt our family. And then a few days later, Brett came down to the dungeon where I was training and just starting my training, like my first like months of wrestling training. And Brett like waited for me after my practice. And he was like, hey, I'm so sorry. I'm so sorry that I was wrong to tell you not to do this. So he realized that like, he actually did so many incredible things in the industry. He got to see the world. He got to see the world. He got to make money. He got to meet extraordinary people. He got to touch people's lives in a way that he never.
0: And he didn't want to deprive you. Like he didn't want to deprive you.
1: Yeah, he's like, who am I to tell you not to do this? He's like, I've had the most incredible life because of pro wrestling. And so it's funny, because after I was done writing this book, it really occurred to me that I owe everything in my life to professional wrestling. Like everything I have, everything, my relationships, my home, my family, my ability to take care of my family, all my passions, the things that make me happy, the things that set my soul on fire, I have it because of wrestling. Like, and it's such a cool thing, because some people go their whole lives and don't have that feeling of inner fulfillment. For me, I'm like, I can't stop thinking about what I love. It sets my soul on fire. It's like, I can't believe that 2 decades has like flown in WWE, because I love what I do, and I love my job, and I feel a lot.
0: Natty grappled with the idea of becoming a professional wrestler herself. Even though her Uncle Owen's death devastated her family, she couldn't help but shake the feeling that she should get on the mat. She would spend hours watching her cousins train down in the dungeon, her eyes lighting up with each move. But she could never bring herself to actually get in. Natty was nervous she'd somehow embarrass herself, or even worse, get hurt. It was actually her then friend, now husband, TJ Wilson, or better known as Tyson Kidd, who encouraged her to finally get in the ring. She'd keep it as a secret from her grandfather, but there was no denying she was a natural. She was flipping off ropes, soaring through the air, doing moves nobody in her family expected. Everyone could see that she was destined to wrestle. And in 2000, she decided to take the leap and fully commit. She started as a ring announcer and would do small shows with her family's company, Stampede Wrestling. She even did some tours in Europe and Japan. But she had her eyes on something bigger. She wanted to follow in her family's footsteps. She wanted to be in the WWE. But just because her family had ties to the company didn't mean she was guaranteed anything. In many ways, these connections actually made it harder for her to break through. I want to get to your sort of big moment when you were signed. I love the 2007 story when you actually, came into your own and got the big news. You were waitressing at the time. Do I have my timeline right?
1: Yeah, I was waitressing.
0: Okay.
1: I was waitressing at a restaurant kind of like Outback Steakhouse. It was called Montana's, and it was in Canada. And I loved, and I wrote about this in the book, but I just loved that job so much. Like, I loved being a waitress, and I loved earning my own money, and like, it was so cool. But like the second I
0: married my waitress, by the way, so I very much my wife, who now owns restaurants. But when we met, she was my server at a Pittsburgh Steelers bar. So I
1: love that.
0: I love the profession too. Yeah. But anyway, so you're waitressing, and
1: yes.
0: take me there, and sort of when you find out, like, okay, I've gotten the call.
1: So for 5 years, I kept sending in tapes and sending in tapes and sending in letters. Because back when I was back in those days, I mean, emails were just kind of starting to be a thing. But I would send in like highlight reels to WWE on like a VHS tape and hope that somebody would get them. Like I didn't even know where I was sending it. I was just thought I was sending it to Titan Towers in Connecticut, you know, and hoping that somebody would see, you know, that they would see the tape and they would think it was great and that they would hire me. But of course it didn't work out that way, but
0: you were dreaming. I mean, you were dreaming.
1: I was just trying for about 5 years. I tried to get hired and it was really tricky for me to get hired. And I appreciate that so much because it was hard back then. And I think it's just as hard now to get hired because the industry even back then was just so, so, so competitive. It wasn't like, I didn't have an in because my dad was a wrestler. My uncles were wrestlers. My grandfather was a wrestler. I mean, I think to this day, I would say that it was harder for me. It was harder because my Brett and Vince still had a lot of tension during that time because of things that had happened in Brett's career. So I'm sure you read about and heard about the Montreal screw job and all that. So like for me, and I bring that up because it wasn't like, hey, Brett, I know you're one of the greatest professional wrestlers that's ever lived, but can you make a phone call and get me hired? It was like, mm-hmm. they were still sorting through things from their relationship. But like, I never wanted to lean on Brett. I never wanted to ask my dad to make a call. I never wanted to ask my grandfather or my uncles. I wanted to do it.
0: You wanted to earn it on your own. Yeah.
1: Yeah. And so I never, ever, ever involved them in that process.
0: Natty wanted to get into the WWE on her own, but right as she was getting her start, her family would land into one of the most infamous moments in wrestling history. Coming up, we learn about the Montreal Screwjob.
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0: Welcome back to Sports in America. I'm David Green. At the heart of what's known as the Montreal Screwjob were Bret Hart and Shawn Michaels. They were some of the biggest stars in the WWF. They also had one of the biggest feuds. I'm talking real-life screaming matches and full-on brawls backstage.
24: I realize that I hate your guts. Loathe one another.
0: In the fall of 1997, Bret was performing his final match in the WWF against Shawn. Producer Vince McMahon didn't want him to leave as the champion, but Bret didn't want to lose to Shawn, well, ever, but specifically in Montreal, where the show was held because it was his home soil. So they all agreed to disqualify the match.
24: Bret Hart is owning the challenger, right?
0: Everything's going as planned, but at about the 20-minute mark, the referee calls the match, and Shawn is declared the winner.
24: Look at this! Oh, you're kidding me. Michaels, are you going to try to beat Bret Hart?
0: You can hear the announcer's confusion, and you can see the shock in Bret's face when he realizes he had just gotten screwed. In the aftermath of the screw job, the relationship between the Harts and Vince McMahon was tense. Bret's brother-in-law, Davey Boy Smith, and Natty's dad, Jim Neidhart, broke their contract in solidarity. So Natty's chances of getting into the WWE were getting slimmer by the minute. For about 5 years, she keeps sending in tapes without ever hearing back. That is until January 4th, 2007.
1: I was just, I like screamed and jumped around. And like, I've told everyone, I was like, I went into my waitressing job and I was like, guys, I'm so sorry, but I'm giving my 2 weeks notice because I got hired by WWE. Like I couldn't even believe it. It was the best feeling. And it was still to this day. And I think that's what's actually kept me hungry and motivated. I never forgot that feeling. I never forgot that feeling of being so excited, so hungry, and having that dream to chase that, you know, I hear Dwayne Johnson talk about it a lot. He named his production company $7 because he always remembered what it was like to be poor. He never forgot the hunger.
0: I want to ask you about that chapter, the debut, because it really, and I know you don't want to give away too much of your book, but I would love you to tell me whatever you're willing to. But it was, you had your first WWE TV opportunity. And they were asking you, they wanted to rehearse the script with you before they actually filmed. And you were up against, I think, a duo, and one of the women was Cherry.
1: Cherry. She's my best friend to this day. Yes.
0: That's awesome.
1: Yeah. So it was like my big day and I was so excited and I wanted to like impress everybody, especially the upper management. You want to always make a great impression, but like the pressure is high. This is everything that I had been working for. So my debut in WWE on SmackDown, when I finally made it to SmackDown, I'll keep it tight. I was supposed to, we were in rehearsal and we were going over what I was going to do on the show. During the rehearsal, it was like, okay, you know, you're going to slap Cherry and you're going to do this. And of course, I was thinking like, I got to make sure I like do this and make sure everybody thinks it's great. And I want to make sure like I impress Vince. And so during the rehearsal, I hauled off and slapped Cherry. But like, I'm telling you,
0: hard, right? Hard.
1: Dave, I don't know what it was, but all the stars aligned and it was like a gun going off. It was like, oh my God. Like I like everybody's eyes like were like, oh my God. And Cherry just looked at me like stunned. And I was like, holy shit. Like I just gave the slap of a lifetime during a rehearsal. And then Cherry's like, don't even work. Anyway, and they were like, take it easy. Like, this is just a rehearsal.
0: Slow down.
1: I was so excited, but it's funny because nobody got mad at me. Like, I think in that moment during the rehearsal, I think Vince could also see how much I was like excited. And I was trying so hard. I was trying so hard to please everyone, you know, and it was because I was new and I was inexperienced. And so I was like, I thought that, you know, rehearsal's a walkthrough. Now, you know, like,
0: oh, hey. Everyone can relate to that, I think. Like you wanted to prove yourself.
1: And so she ended up becoming my best friend that day. And
0: she still remember the slap?
1: She remembers the slap. Always. She always reminds me of it. Mm-hmm. But she taught me the ropes of the road. We became best friends. She lives like 10 minutes from me. And I see her and talk to her almost every day.
0: I love that.
1: She's a great girl and I always remembered the slap and I was always like, listen, I'm gonna take care of this girl forever because of that.
0: This story of Natty's slap begs the question. If it's all scripted, does that even make it a sport in the first place? Well, Natty, can I? This actually raises one of the central questions I really, really wanted to ask you. I mean, like you talk about the script, you talk about rehearsing for an event like that. I mean, how much of your profession is sports and how much of it is entertainment?
1: Well, it's the big thing with WWE above, I think, everything is that, you know, we are entertainment. So like as much as it is a sport and you have to be extremely well trained because the training is extensive, like so before anybody gets to do anything on television in a physical capacity, you have to be trained. But it's also, you know, it's very much entertainment. And it's very much like what we were talking about earlier about storylines. And, you know, the thing is that like when you look at amateur wrestling, for an example, you know, they're going in there, it's instincts. They're not talking about what they're going to do with each other beforehand. It's like instincts. It's like, hey, this is you versus your opponent. Whereas with WWE, everything we do is about what is best for the story. Mm-hmm. And I mean, maybe I'm giving too much away, but also to do this well and to be a great storyteller here, you also have to be really good at the athletic part. You can't, at the end of the day, you're doing your job in between the walls of those ropes. You know what I mean? So when the bell rings, it's you have to be very well trained because it's very intense. So
0: I think you could say the least if you're watching as a spectator. It's
1: it's It's very, very intense. And we have some of the best athletes in the world working with us. We have athletes that work for us. And sometimes the greatest athletes in the world can't handle what we do because there's nothing like it.
0: Yeah. Well, that was my question. Like, how do you as an athlete pour yourself athletically and authentically into something that is so exhausting and physical, even if it's different than like sort of a different, you know, a competition that's not scripted out? How is that experience different?
1: Well, it's a storyline. So it's entertainment. And as a woman, as a girl, as a woman, as a lady that's grown up in a professional wrestling family, my grandfather would roll over in his grave. My grandfather would roll over in his grave if he heard me tell you that it was not real. And he would roll over in his grave if he heard me say the word fake. Mm-hmm. So I'll never, ever, ever say that. But here's the thing. It's a storyline. So when you watch a movie, you know, when you're watching a movie or you're watching your favorite show, you know that somebody has written the movie. You've written the movie.
0: Right.
1: So you can put two and two together as far as like, listen, if it's Natty versus Bianca Belair next week on Monday Night Raw, I'm not just going to go in there and break Bianca Belair's ankles and try to beat her for real. You know, we're going to do what's best. Listen, I would love to beat Bianca Belair, but in a real fight, she would beat my ass.
0: Throughout her 20-year stint in the WWE, Natty has become a source of wisdom for up-and-comers. She even trains people in her own version of the dungeon. But some of the biggest lessons she's imparted have been out of the ring. Well, what do you tell young girls? Because I know, and you brought up mentorship, and I know how important mentorship is for you right now and in your career. Like, what are some of those relationships like with younger girls who are thinking about wrestling, dreaming of being you? What do you tell them?
1: So I always tell people that want to do this, guy or girl, be a student of the game. Watch everything. Mm-hmm. Learn about everything. Learn about what you like. Learn about what you don't like. Learn about who you like, who you want to channel. And the biggest thing is guard your reputation with your life.
0: Mm. Why do you say that?
1: Because it takes a lifetime to build an amazing reputation. And it takes one moment to ruin all of it. I think about it, even when people come to signings or even when people are coming to when fans are coming to airports, I know it's very challenging sometimes when you're racing to a gate and there's like 50 wrestling fans that are there and they want your autograph. It's so easy to like get overwhelmed. But remember, this might be the very first time that the only time that they ever get a chance to meet you. So remember how you talk to them. If somebody is coming to do an autograph signing, I try my absolute hardest to make it a great experience for everyone. And even if it takes a little longer, I try to, like, that might be the only time they meet you, you know, and they're going to remember that experience for the rest of their life. I think the industry and having worked in WWE as long as I have, like, it's made me, I can truly say that it's made me a more empathetic person because we meet so many people that are just going through so much and they use our industry and they use like our shows as an escape, you know. And when my dad was alive, that was the one thing that really connected us was wrestling. Even in his darkest hours, my dad was struggling so much with his health. As you'll read about in the book, but wrestling was the one North Star for us. It was the thing that connected us. And so for people that want to meet me, that want to say hi to me, that want to spend time with me, or that want to take a picture with me, as much as I can, I'll try to like take a selfie with them. Or, you know, if they can see that I'm running to catch a flight or whatever, they can understand. But like, it's just to me, like the second that they stop giving a shit about me, that they don't want the autograph, they don't want the picture, they don't want to meet me somewhere, that's when you're like, well, maybe it's time to like leave this. You know, like you do need to care about the people that care about you. And I think it's the cool thing about WWE is that we do have such a nice, strong connection with our audience. You're so much more than just a wrestler. You know what I mean? We have the capacity to help people. And if you can do that for people, like that's what one of the great things about when I started writing my book is like, this is not a wrestling book. This is a book about relationships. This is a book about survival. This is a book about, when people get done reading my book, I want them to redefine the way that they look at success in their own life. So for me, Dave, like in a family that has done it all, my family, my dad, my grandfather, my uncles, like I was born into a family full of legends. In a family that has done it all, I feel like I'll really be the first person in my family to to eventually one day leave this industry without being broke or broken.
0: Natty is the longest tenured female wrestler in WWE, and she has no plans on slowing down anytime soon. She knows that what she's building up isn't just her career, but is upholding an entire legacy. Natty still has the same hunger, passion, and drive since the first day she held up her dad's championship belt.
1: Wrestling is just given me everything. It's given me everything. It's given me good experiences. It's given me hard experiences. But like, I've learned so much, and it's never ending. Like I get so excited just thinking about, like, I coach a wrestling class every Wednesday at my ring. I wrestle and coach at the class. I get so excited about coaching and teaching other people about what I love that it, like, I can't even think straight that whole day because I'm like, we're going to do this. We're going to do this. And I work with so many amazing people. I'm just very lucky that no day is ever the same. You know, it's so stimulating. It's so challenging. It's so fun. But also, I said this recently, the second that this stuff gets easy, I don't want to do it. I want to be challenged.
0: Oh, that's awesome.
1: Yeah, I want it to be challenging. I want it to be hard. I want it to be because I love trying to solve the puzzle. You know what I mean? Like the second that it becomes easy is just, it's not fun. I want it to be like, I want to figure out, you know, I'm wrestling a girl on Friday. She's a legendary, her dad was a wrestler. Her mom was a wrestler. Her name is Fabi Apache. She's one of the most legendary female wrestlers in Mexico, like in the history of Mexico. I'm wrestling her on Friday for a show that WWE is now a part of called AAA. And, I've been thinking about wrestling her, and she's been wrestling since she was, I think, 16 years old. And I can't even sleep, Dave, when I tell you, like, I'm thinking about ideas. I'm like, how are we going to start this? And like the drama for the ending and when I have her in the submission. And like, I'm like, I have a world record for the most matches of any woman in the history of WWE. And I never stop getting excited about the possibilities of what's next. I'm like, ugh. The magic we can create, and I want her to do this, and I want to shine in my outfit. And I'm like, it just that kind of stuff is why, like, if somebody were to ask me, like, should I get into this? You know, it's like, who am I to tell you not to do something that's allowed me to have the best life ever?
0: Yes to that. And Natty, I've enjoyed this conversation so much. I want to get into it. You've persuaded
1: yes.
0: me.
1: Bring your wrestling boots down to the dungeon. I will meet you on Wednesday.
0: That is both terrifying and awesome. But I will meet you there anytime.
1: Oh, no, you're always welcome.
0: That was Natty Neidhart. Her debut novel, The Last Heart Beating, is out now. Next time on Sports in America, baseball is heading to the stretch run. Football is right around the corner, which means in one city, hope is about to get very complicated.
2: I think that Atlanta, we love our guys. I call our teams our guys. We love our guys, right? We're just a southern town in that we want to win it all, but if we don't win it all, you're still our guys.
0: Killer Mike is a Grammy-winning rapper. He is also one of the most passionate Atlanta sports fans you'll ever meet. Through the heartbreak, the championships, and all the years in between, his city's teams helped shape who he is.
2: This city is different. I don't know if it's too busy to hate. Lord knows we have some hard days some days, but we get past the BS relatively quickly here.
0: What sports mean to Killer Mike, why Atlanta means everything to him, and why he still believes next season could be the one. The sports life of Killer Mike. That's next time on Sports in America. This is Sports in America. I'm your host, David Green. Our executive producers are Joan Isabella and Tom Grassler. Our senior producer is Michael Olcott. Our producer is Michaela Winberg. And our associate producer is Bibiana Correa. Our engineer is Mike Villers. 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
5: Taking a look at Wyoming weather tonight, afternoon thunderstorms are expected to continue into the evening across the state. Otherwise, it should be clear. Lows expected to be in the 50s and 60s. Tonight's moon will be waning gibbous at 96% of full. And tomorrow, sunny and hot. Expect patchy smoke in Casper and western Wyoming. Breezy in Cody. Highs from the upper 80s in Pinedale, Cheyenne, and Laramie into the 90s and up to 106 in Sheridan.
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1: So here comes Beethoven with a piece from what's known as his heroic phase, early 1800s. His deafness was coming on strong. Basically, he had a choice to make. He could curl up into a fetal position, which is what I might have done, or he could double down and create music even more masterful than he had before. And I think you know what he chose. Here's Alice Sarah Ott tackling the Waldstein Piano Sonata No. 21.

0: Alisera Ott performing the Waldstein, Piano Sonata No. 21 by Beethoven. Birth of a Symphony Orchestra, coming up next.
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0: Wyoming's primary election is coming up on Tuesday, August 18th. 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
1: If you've seen Star Wars, you've heard the London Symphony Orchestra. At the turn of the 20th century, London did not have a permanent salaried orchestra. Due to a financial dispute, four freelance horn players agreed to try to form their own orchestra. But 100 players showed up at the first meeting, and they said they would perform for free and then split the profits at the end of the season, and the LSO was born. They organized a kickoff concert, and this was the music written for it. The Introduction and Allegro by Edward Elgar.

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2: I try not to get too depressed when I listen to a masterpiece the composer wrote for a school assignment when they were like 17. But it's hard. Here's some final exam music from Cécile Chaminade, the flute concertino, ranked 85 in a 2012 survey of the best French classical music. I don't think my final exam results ranked quite that high, though I did pass, as I recall.

0: songs about Belfast.
1: Right.
0: Nobody made art out of those main streets, but Van Morrison did.
1: Beautiful. Thanks so much, Lynn Corkin.
0: You're welcome. Thank you for having me.

0: 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And you're listening to NPR News.
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2: Taking a look at Wyoming weather today, sunny and hot. Expect patchy smoke in Casper and western Wyoming, breezy in Cody. Highs from the upper 80s in Pinedale, Cheyenne, and Laramie, into the 90s and up to 106 in Sheridan.

0: And tonight, patchy smoke continues, partly cloudy, lows in the 50s and 60s, mostly light winds, but wind gusts as high as 29 miles per hour in Gillette. Tonight's moon will be waning gibbous at 90% of full.
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2: I'm Nora Rahm with these headlines. Ukrainian authorities say Russia launched ballistic missiles and drones at Kyiv last night into this morning, killing at least 9 people. This is the second major attack on Ukraine this week. Spanish authorities say most of the tens of thousands of migrants who crossed the Moroccan border into the Spanish territory of, say, Utah Thursday have now returned to their country. At least 67 people died in the attempt. And the Justice Department has moved to dismiss a criminal case against former Olympian David Hearn. He was charged with damaging the Lincoln Memorial reflecting pool. Prosecutors say the damage was caused by a botched installation. I'm Nora Rahm, NPR News in Washington.

0: next Open Spaces, Wyomingites will choose a new governor this year. Who wants the job?
1: The next generations, their opportunities. 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
3: I'm Nora Rahm with these headlines. The Justice Department now says the damage done to the Lincoln Memorial reflecting pool was caused by poor installation and workers rushing to complete the project in time for Independence Day celebrations. It's dropping charges against former Olympian David Hurd. Russia launched another major missile and drone attack against the Ukrainian capital Kyiv last night. Ukrainian officials say at least 9 people were killed. And after widespread condemnation, FIFA president Gianni Infantino is abandoning a plan to sell World Cup profits to private investors, including the family of President Trump's son-in-law, Jared Kushner. I'm Nora Rahm, NPR News in Washington.

0: This is Weekend Edition from NPR News. I'm Scott Simon.
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0: From NPR News in Washington, D.C., this is Weekend Edition. I'm Scott Simon. This hour, the increasing role of Iranian-backed proxies in the current conflict, then a new federal plan for the Colorado River that would dramatically cut water to three states. Will the president's new tariffs stand up in court? And high surf advisories in Southern California today, where lifeguard Pono Barnes says that could mean hundreds of rescues on his beach alone.
6: Those days where you're just in the water making rescues with your buddies and you go home absolutely exhausted, but you feel great.
0: And then Michelle Steele with sports. Is FIFA in retreat? First, we have our newscast. It's Saturday, August 1 already, 2026.
7: Live from NPR News in Washington, I'm Nora Rahm. Five states hold primary elections on Tuesday: Kansas, Michigan, Missouri, Virginia, and Washington. Nowhere is the debate over the future of the Democratic Party more intense right now than in Michigan, where early voting is underway in the primary for a critical U.S. Senate seat. The race pits a progressive insurgent against a four-term congresswoman. NPR's Sam Greenglass reports.
8: The race between former public health official Abdul El-Sayed and Representative Haley Stevens has become so fraught, in part because it's seen as a proxy for so many debates roiling the party now. Insider versus outsider, farther left versus moderate, new media versus old. Alyssa Diebolt, chair of the Macomb County Democrats, says she's hearing a common theme from voters.
9: People are pissed. People are fed up. It's not working. Like, this is not working for the majority of people. Gas is expensive. Groceries are expensive. Healthcare is insane.
8: Democrats see holding on to this Michigan Senate seat as essential to retaking the chamber this fall. Whoever wins Tuesday will face Republican Mike Rogers, a former congressman. Sam Greenglass, NPR News, Farmington Hills, Michigan.
7: President Trump's social media platform, Truth Social, has now begun selling an early access version of his posts to investment banks and other institutions. As NPR's Bobby Allen reports, the service has raised alarm among legal experts and former Wall Street regulators.
10: For $100,000 a month, Truth API offers an early feed of the president's Truth Social posts. Since Trump regularly uses his social media site to make news about the economy and world affairs or hints at government policy, the posts can move the stock market. Former regulators with the Securities and Exchange Commission told NPR the service appears to violate insider trading laws against misusing government information for private gain. In response, a spokeswoman for Trump Media and Technology Group said the new product gives customers faster access to public information, saying critics have, quote, invented new theories of insider trading to attack the president. Government disclosure showed Trump made more than $2 billion while in office last year. Bobby Allen, NPR News.
7: A blistering heat dome has settled in over large swaths of the southwest and central U.S. National Weather Service meteorologist Mark Chouinard says some areas will get some relief, but temperatures will remain high in other areas.
11: A cold front will move across the north, so that will cool off Montana and Wyoming as we head into Monday. But the heat will persist across the south, so we'll see well above normal temperatures from California to New Mexico, even Colorado. And then as we head through much of the week, it might modify a little bit, but the general idea of above normal temperatures and at least some heat risk continuing across a lot of the southwest.
7: In the Pacific Northwest, he says the heat may cause an elevated fire risk. This is NPR News in Washington.
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13: For Wyoming Public Radio News, I'm Hannah Mersbach in Jackson. The federal government has spared Colorado, New Mexico, Utah, and Wyoming from mandatory water cuts. The Bureau of Reclamation released a new Colorado River Plan today. It only calls for voluntary cuts for upper basin states. It says the four states could conserve up to 200,000 acre feet a year. Jim Magagna with the Wyoming Stock Growers Association says the states could be hard pressed to reach that.
14: My hope would be that that's just a target and that some federal dollars may be made available to help move us toward that target.
13: The federal government is giving upper basin states $100 million later this year. That could go towards state programs incentivizing water users to conserve resources. They could do that by letting land go dry. Lower basin states, Arizona, California, and Nevada, have argued those programs aren't effective. Those states are bearing the brunt of mandatory cuts. More doors may be opening for locally produced food. That's through a bill draft addressing the Wyoming Food Freedom Act. Wyoming Public Radio's Teal Davis has more.
15: Steve Doyle was pivotal in helping get the Food Freedom Act passed back in 2015. The act allows for regular people to legally sell homemade food. Now, Doyle runs a community storefront in Riverton that helps people sell their homemade goods. But after several revisions to the act in recent years, Doyle says even he's confused about what he is allowed to sell.
16: There's lots left open to interpretation, and we're doing the best interpreting we can. But in the end, throw it up there on the shelf and see if the inspector has an issue with it.
15: On Tuesday, lawmakers agreed to draft a bill that would help clarify elements of the act and extend where the sale of homemade goods is allowed. This includes, most notably, at restaurants and coffee shops. If passed, people interested in selling items at these locations would need to apply for an exemption through the Wyoming Department of Agriculture. For Wyoming Public Radio and Report for America, I'm Teal Davis.
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0: This is Weekend Edition from NPR News. I'm Scott Simon. Thank you for being with us. The U.S. continued its strikes on Iran this week, and Tehran responded by hitting U.S. targets across the region, as well as tankers being escorted by the U.S. in the Strait of Hormuz. Iranian-backed militias and proxies are now playing a bigger role in the conflict. This week, the U.S. and Saudi Arabia carried out airstrikes on Iranian-backed militias in Iraq. We're joined now by Ray Takei. He's Senior Fellow for Middle East Studies at the Council on Foreign Relations. Thank you so much for being with us.
17: Thank you for having me.
0: We hear a lot about Hezbollah in Lebanon, for example, which Iran helped form, but we haven't heard as much in recent years about Shia militias in places like Iraq. How active are these groups?
17: The Shia militias were really came to their own in Iraq in the aftermath of the U.S. invasion in 2003, when the Shia community began to mobilize politically. And of course, there was a civil war in Iraq that had a sectarian color to it. And that's where Iran really became active in mobilizing various Shia groups into militias. Not all Shia militias were under Iranian control, but some of the critical ones were, particularly Kutub Hezbollah, which is its core ally in that country today.
0: And how much support do these armed groups get from Iran?
17: In terms of logistics and military and so forth, it's quite substantial. But many of these Shia militias and their representatives are in some ways now integrated into Iraqi political structure and ministries. And that gives them access to the resources of Iraq, but also at the same time gives them additional support from Iran. So in this sense, Iran has its tentacles into the bureaucracy of the Iraqi government, such as Ministry of Intelligence. And that's where a lot of influence comes.
0: Help us understand the balance between these groups being outright proxies and the degree to which they act at the command of Iran or in Iran's interests.
17: Well, not all proxies are alike. And Hezbollah in Lebanon has always been Iran's most important ally and its most compliant ally. Houthis, on the other hand, in Yemen, tend to have their own mind, and they tend to cooperate with Iran when it's in their interest, as they see their defined interests at the time. Shia militias are a little different stories. The Badr Brigade, which is the one Iranians created in the 1980s to fight Iraq, that's actually less responsive to Iranian direction today than Kutub Hezbollah, which takes a lot of logistical assistance from Iran. So it varies from group to group. But the core groups are much more in line with the Iranian objective.

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2: Taking a look at Wyoming weather today, sunny and hot. Expect patchy smoke in Casper and western Wyoming, breezy in Cody. Highs from the upper 80s in Pinedale, Cheyenne, and Laramie, into the 90s and up to 106 in Sheridan. And tonight, patchy smoke continues, partly cloudy, lows in the 50s and 60s, mostly light winds, but wind gusts as high as 29 miles per hour in Gillette. Tonight's moon will be waning gibbous at 90% of full.
3: Supporters include UCross Foundation, hosting the UCross Scalar Thursday, September 24th, in celebration of its artist residency program and art gallery on an historic 20,000-acre ranch, honoring Naoma Tate of Cody, Wyoming. 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
4: I'm Nora Rahm with these headlines. Leaders from some of the states that rely on water from the Colorado River are objecting to a new Trump administration plan. It proposes cutting supplies to Arizona, California, and Nevada by as much as 40%. About 200 people in Nebraska are set to lose their Medicaid coverage today, according to the health policy news outlet Tradeoffs. They're the first affected by new work requirements. And the social media platform Truth Social today began selling early access to posts by President Trump to investment banks.

and other institutions for $100,000 a month. Former Wall Street regulators say the service appears to violate insider trading laws. I'm Nora Rahm, NPR News in Washington.

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2: This outlaw group came into this town and took over. In the chaos of all that, they accidentally took the life of this sheriff. But what they didn't know is the sheriff had a daughter, and that daughter was coming for vengeance.
1: The Outlaw, Sherry Lee, and Other Western Tales. 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
3: Saddle up with me, Dr. Robert, and go for a ride this weekend. 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
2: Taking a look at Wyoming weather today, sunny and hot. Expect patchy smoke in Casper and Western Wyoming, breezy in Cody. Highs from the upper 80s in Pinedale, Cheyenne, and Laramie, into the 90s and up to 106 in Sheridan. And tonight, patchy smoke continues, partly cloudy, lows in the 50s and 60s, mostly light winds, but wind gusts as high as 29 miles per hour in Gillette. Tonight's moon will be waning gibbous at 90% of full.
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4: I'm Nora Rahm with these headlines. Ukrainian authorities say Russia launched ballistic missiles and drones at Kyiv last night into this morning, killing at least 9 people. This is the second major attack on Ukraine this week. Spanish authorities say most of the tens of thousands of migrants who crossed the Moroccan border into the Spanish territory of, say, Utah Thursday, have now returned to their country. At least 67 people died in the attempt. And the Justice Department has moved to dismiss a criminal case against former Olympian David Hearn. He was charged with damaging the Lincoln Memorial reflecting pool. Prosecutors say the damage was caused by a botched installation. I'm Nora Rahm, NPR News in Washington.

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1: On last week's Wait, Wait, Tyler James Williams, who plays a teacher on Abbott Elementary, said real teachers seem to like the show.
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4: Welcome to Going to Extremes, stories of adventure on Wyoming Public Radio. I'm Mark Jenkins. Mount Cook, Part 1. I had planned to climb in New Zealand with veteran Kiwi alpinist Guy Cotter, but when I arrived and phoned him from Christchurch, he had bad news.
5: Ah, mate, sorry.
4: I'm just about to jet off to Papu to lead an expedition on Karstens Pyramid. I understood, work before play, even for a mountain guide, but now I was on the other side of the world without a climbing partner. I had not come to New Zealand to climb alone. I drove straight to Mount Cook National Park and got a bunk in the Unwin Hut, hoping to find a replacement rope mate. But there were only hikers in the hut, no mountaineers, so the following day, as a warm-up, I decided to climb 6,700-foot Mount Kitchener alone. "You don't want to be up there today," warned a dour park ranger. "That elevation, wind will be blasting 130K. Which it was. I got knocked flat a dozen times, bullheadedly clambering up the west ridge. Strafing sleet stung my face like hornets. By the time I down-climbed off the summit and staggered back into the hut, I was so hypothermic I could hardly undress myself. It had been a humbling contretemps. Compared with other mountains in New Zealand's southern Alps, Kitchener is a mere pimple of a peak. After thawing out by the fire, I wrapped myself in wool blankets, drank hot chocolate, and wrote up the details of my day, route, temperature, wind speed, vertical gain, on the back of the topo map, as is my custom. Although I relish scrabbling up almost anything, ultimately, I'd come to New Zealand to climb its highest peak, Mount Cook. But after Mount Kitchener, I knew I wasn't ready. So I drove south to Mount Aspiring National Park and hiked up to the French Ridge Hut. 10,000-foot Mount Aspiring is an aesthetic pyramid of snow and black rock. My objective was the southwest ridge. Two other teams in the hut, one American, one Aussie, had the same plan, and I was hoping to tie in with one of them. Unfortunately, they were all up and gone by 1 a.m. Crunching across the Bonnar Glacier in my crampons at 8 that morning, I met the Americans coming down. They'd already turned around due to high winds. "We just didn't feel like suffering," said their team leader. I carried on to have a look for myself. At the base of the ridge, I met up with the Australians. They, too, were packing it in. I studied the 3,000-foot ridge with my monocular. Plumes of spindrift were blowing off the summit. It reminded me of mountains in Wyoming. Wyoming and wind are synonymous. Growing up amidst incessant wind, you have to be practically lifted off your feet to even notice. All in all, the route appeared to be well within my comfort level. Everybody has their own comfort level. Serious sailors think nothing of a squall that puts their keelboat over to port 40 degrees. For those from the desert, the Bedouin, the Bushman, 100-degree heat is unnoteworthy. And pygmies in the rainforest of Brazzaville, Congo find 100% humidity, no sweat. Literally. It's all what you're used to. I summited the southwest ridge of Mount Aspiring in 2 hours, maneuvering through easy rock bands and connecting ice gullies. No room for mistakes, but then in the mountains, there never really is. The key to determining your comfort level is knowing yourself well enough to recognize the risks you can tolerate and those you can't. The next morning, the weather was so tumultuous, the French Ridge Hut seemed to be cutting through clouds like a ship through high seas. There were 10 climbers in the hut, but only one, a square-jawed, 22-year-old Australian sailor named Timmy Gill, was willing to climb. Gill had crewed on rough open-sea races all around Australia. We climbed 8,600-foot Mount Avalanche together. Three hours up, one down. Rappels buried beneath ice, left four slings, two nuts. Gill, good-natured. Times, speeds, conditions, thoughts, I write them down. These post-climb debriefings help me gauge the range of the possible. After climbing a few mountains in a new range, I have some baseline data. I can compare my own ascent and assessment of difficulties with whatever the guidebook may say, as well as with the highly subjective comments of other climbers. Join me in 1 hour, 9:35 this morning, for the rest of the story. For more adventure stories, go to markjenkins.net and click on Substack. You've been listening to Going to Extremes, Stories of Adventure. I'm Mark Jenkins.

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2: Taking a look at Wyoming weather today, sunny and hot. Expect patchy smoke in Casper and Western Wyoming, breezy in Cody. Highs from the upper 80s in Pinedale, Cheyenne, and Laramie, into the 90s and up to 106 in Sheridan. And tonight, patchy smoke continues, partly cloudy, lows in the 50s and 60s, mostly light winds, but wind gusts as high as 29 miles per hour in Gillette. Tonight's moon will be waning gibbous at 90% of full.
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4: I'm Windsor Johnston with these headlines. President Trump is threatening more military strikes against Iran as fighting spreads across the Middle East. Tehran launched new drone attacks targeting Kuwait today. Another tanker was hit in the Strait of Hormuz, and Israel carried out heavy strikes in Gaza overnight. Russia launched another wave of missiles and drones across Ukraine's capital, Kyiv, today, killing at least 9 people. President Volodymyr Zelensky is again urging the U.S. to send more Patriot air defense systems. Firefighters have contained a massive wildfire in southwestern France, allowing nearly 200,000 people to return home, but new fires have forced thousands more to evacuate in other parts of France and Greece. I'm Windsor Johnston, NPR News in Washington.

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1: 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I'm Scott Simon. There's a new federal plan for sharing the limited water of the Colorado River. The Interior Department's proposal, released yesterday, calls for potentially huge cuts in water use.

0: This is Weekend Edition from NPR News. I'm Scott Simon.
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6: From NPR and WBEZ Chicago, this is Wait, Wait, Don't Tell Me, the NPR News Quiz. I'm Alzo Slade.
7: And I'm Peter Sagal. The arts and entertainment universe is vast. Dance, opera, painting, theater, and other things people actually like. But this week, we found out that all of them combined are not as popular as one other activity. And I'll give you 3-1 odds. You can't guess what it is. We'll ask what's captured our imagination, plus author Mary Roach tells us how soon we'll be able to get upgrades for ourselves. And Alzo Slade comforts me when I realize that I am now the oldest person on this stage.
6: Don't worry, Peter. Crow's feet around the eyes gives you a bit of character.
7: We'll ask who's really showing the mileage on our quiz coming up right after this hour's news.
8: NPR News in Washington, I'm Windsor Johnston. Russia launched another deadly barrage of missiles at Kyiv before dawn today, killing at least 9 people and injuring more than 30. NPR's Greg Myrie reports the attack comes as President Trump appears to be backing away from an offer to strengthen Ukraine's air defenses.
9: Russian ballistic missiles struck 5 separate parts of Kyiv as explosions rang out through the night. The attack set off multiple fires and emergency teams rescued dozens of residents from burning and damaged apartment buildings. Russia has stepped up its airstrikes in recent months to exploit Ukrainian shortages of air defenses against ballistic missiles. Ukraine's president, Volodymyr Zelensky, met President Trump on Tuesday and said the U.S. was giving Ukraine a license to make its own Patriot air defense missiles. But Trump said Friday, quote, "We're talking about it, but it's a hard thing to give away that kind of technology." Greg Myrie, NPR News, Kyiv.
8: Tens of millions of Americans are under heat alerts as temperatures climb into the triple digits and record highs are expected across large parts of the western U.S. this weekend. NPR's Chris Arnold reports the brunt of the heat wave is being felt from Southern California through the Southwest and as far north as Montana.
10: This heat wave could set temperature records in several states. Mark Chouinard is a meteorologist at the National Weather Service.
11: Today could be around 116 in Phoenix, right at their daily record. up to 109 in Tucson tomorrow, 106 in Billings, Montana today.
10: Health officials warn heat exhaustion and heat stroke can sneak up on people and recommend moving to a cooler area if you feel dizzy, nauseous, or weak. They also recommend calling 911 if a person seems confused or becomes unconscious, and possibly cooling them in a tub of cold water immediately. Chris Arnold, NPR News.
8: It's been 2 weeks since the Trump administration said it had found 250,000 non-citizens on the voter rolls in four states. NPR's Jude Joffe Block reports the White House still hasn't provided details.
12: The letters the Department of Homeland Security wrote to California, Nevada, New Jersey, and Pennsylvania were not as definitive as the public announcements the agency made. Instead, the letters said a preliminary review of the four states' public voter rolls found they may contain as many as 250,000 non-citizens combined. The letters gave the states a July 30th deadline to respond. NPR reviewed three states' responses back. They asked for details about how DHS did its calculations and expressed a commitment to ensuring eligible voters would not be removed from the rolls based on unreliable data. DHS did not respond to NPR's questions about its methodology. Jude Joffe Block, NPR News.
8: This is NPR. The Justice Department says it's dropping criminal charges against former Olympian David Hearn, who was accused of damaging the reflecting pool at the Lincoln Memorial. Prosecutors say newly uncovered Interior Department records show the damage was caused by a contractor's botched installation and a rush to finish the work before America 250 celebrations, not by vandalism. A recent inspection also found similar damage throughout the pool, including areas prosecutors say a vandal would have been unlikely to reach. Women are once again stepping up to the plate. The new Women's Pro Baseball League plays its inaugural game today. NPR's Amy Held reports all games will be played in Springfield, Illinois.
13: It's not women's first league of their own.
14: There's no crying in baseball!
13: Immortalized in the 1992 film about women who really did pitch in when men left to fight World War II.
15: Hey, get the skirt!
13: The hit movie helped inspire Ladies League Baseball in 1997. Low interest played a part, ending both leagues. But recently, elite women's sports have exploded in popularity and revenue. And now, the Women's Pro Baseball League is taking a crack at it. With 60 players across four teams, Rocky Henley manages and coaches the New York Heights and says it's a natural fit for fans of Major League Baseball.
16: There's not much difference. It's just women playing. And it's phenomenal.
13: First up is New York against the Los Angeles Queens. Amy Held, NPR News.
8: I'm Windsor Johnston, NPR News in Washington.
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20: Thank you. Thank you, everybody. Thank you so much. We are so excited to be here in Sonoma, California, home of so many great vineyards, but the wine is not the reason we are here. No, the wine is the reason we do a bad job when we are here. Later on, we're going to be joined by science writer extraordinaire Mary Roach, but first, it's your turn to call in and play our games. The number is 1-888-WAIT-WAIT. That's 1-888-924-8924. Let's welcome our first listener contestant. Hi, you're on Wait, Wait, Don't Tell Me.
21: Hi, Peter. Welcome back to California.
20: Thank you so much. Who's calling?
15: My name is Sarah Beth Rothfeld, and I'm calling from Woodland Hills, California.
21: Woodland Hills. The other California, the Southern California.
15: Correct.
21: Yeah, and what do you do there?
15: Well, I'm a retired special education teacher.
21: That's great. We love those, yes?
15: Yes. My love language is baking, so my goal is to make my family and my friends and everybody I come in contact slightly chubby.
21: Right. And how's that going?
15: It's going pretty well. And by night, I fight crime.
21: Yes! Finally, someone! I appreciate that. Sarah Beth, welcome to our show. Let me introduce you to our panel. First, a comedian you can see in his show at the Edinburgh Fringe Festival all through August. It's Shane Torres.
22: Hey, Shane.
23: How are you?
21: Next, a comedian whose album Yell Joy is on Blonde Medicine. It's Joyelle Nicole Johnson.
24: Hello, Sarah Beth.
22: Hello, Joyelle.
21: And the host of the Breaking Bad podcast and a maker of a mean loaf of sourdough, it's Tom Papa.
25: Hi, Sarah.
22: Hi, Tom.
25: Hi.
21: So, Sarah Beth, welcome to the show. You are going to play Who's Alzo this time. Alzo Slade is going to read you three quotations from this week's news. Your job, just correctly identify or explain what he's talking about. Do that, you'll win our prize, any voice from our show on your voicemail. Are you ready to go?
15: Very ready.
21: I can tell. Here is your first quote. It's from Forbes magazine.
26: It's our new favorite pastime.
21: Thanks to sites like FanDuel, DraftKings, what has surpassed movies, music, and every other form of entertainment as Americans' favorite thing to do?
15: Ooh, yikes. May I have a hint, please?
21: Well, I can tell. You're too pure of heart to engage in this yourself. But FanDuel's, DraftKings, does that ring any bells?
15: I'm too sweet. Another hint.
21: I'm gonna bet that you'll be able to figure this out.
15: Oh, gambling.
21: Gambling, yes, gambling.
15: Thank you, Peter.
21: Last year, Americans spent $300 billion gambling. That is more than Americans spent on movies, arts, music, and museums combined. Yes, even museums. So, let's face it, if art and culture want to stay relevant, we have to bet on it. I, for example, would bet $20 Odysseus doesn't make it home. I am not good at gambling. Are you guys?
25: I went to a Dodger game last night, and my friend is a big gambler.
27: You're in Giants territory.
21: Yeah.
25: Yeah. And he gambled on his phone. He had like six bets going into the
21: game. So he's sitting at the game.
25: He's sitting at the game. He's betting, on his phone. He had that Otani was going to get five home runs, that the guy from the Mariners was going to get two home runs, that it was going to be over 11. It was going to be the combined score be by halfway through the thing, and the like 10, 11 bets on this thing. And when we left, his team won, and he was so depressed because he lost like $1,500.
21: Wow.
28: Tom, right? Is he single?
25: No.
28: Ooh, is his wife happy?
29: He probably will be if he keeps losing $1,500 a game.
21: Yeah. Americans bet more than $300 billion on sports. That breaks down to $1,000 for every adult. But I know if you just front me a couple hundred more, I can win it all back. All right. Here, Sarah Beth, is your next quote. And it's about an electric vehicle that made history this week.
26: It passed the Edsel as the worst automotive flop ever.
21: That was Bloomberg News on the truck that's now officially the worst selling vehicle in history. What is it? Hold on. What is it?
15: Oh, the Elon Musk truck.
21: I'm going to give it to you. The Elon Musk. Yes, it's the Cybertruck. Yes, according to Bloomberg, the Cybertruck has eclipsed the Ford Edsel, the legendary Edsel, as the worst-selling car ever. Now, please Do not clap. The vibrations can damage any Cybertruck in the parking lot.
0: I got picked up in one in an Uber.
21: Yeah.
0: Oh. And all I could think is, like, what are you doing with your money? This is an insanely obnoxious, expensive vehicle. There's no, there's like, they're like $100,000.
21: They're very expensive.
0: Yeah.
21: Yeah.
0: This guy's, and he's making $7 to take me to a Taco Bell drive-thru. Yeah. And he's like, are you living in here? How are you affording this?
21: Cybertruck sales dropped by 48% between 2024 and 2025. Or as Tesla put it, sales increased by a staggering negative 48%.
25: The problem is there's no gray area. Like, you see a Cybertruck from far away, you get close, it's still a Cybertruck. Like, even the red baseball cap. Like, I saw a guy in a red baseball cap and he was walking towards me. I was like, oh, here we go. And then I got close, I was like, oh, Louisville.
21: That doesn't happen with the Cybertruck. Nothing happens when you get closer to make you think better of it.
25: No, you get closer to the Cybertruck and you're like, oh, this a-hole drives it.
26: I think there may be, I wonder if there are any Cybertruck owners in the audience right now.
21: I don't wonder.
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1: I will say, if that person is here, you are very interesting.
21: Yeah.
1: I don't like you, but you got some, I want to talk to you.
21: All right, Sarah Beth, here is your last quote.
26: Crow's feet around the eyes gives you a bit of character.
21: That was a dermatologist talking about a new trend of people who are no longer trying to get rid of their what?
2: They're wrinkles.
21: Exactly right, they're wrinkles.
2: Yay!
21: Good news, hags. Wrinkles are in now.
25: Yeah.
21: Oh, now you're excited.
25: Woo!
21: Okay. More and more people are scaling back on those smoothing treatments like Botox injections because they want, quote, strategic wrinkles. So, right, instead of paying plastic surgeons to get rid of all wrinkles, now they're paying to get carefully chosen forehead wrinkles, smile lines. Now, if you want to achieve the same look at home for free, just get old.
25: So wrinkles are hot now.
21: Wrinkles are hot now.
25: That's cool.
21: Yeah.
25: I wonder if turkey necks will be in next year.
21: You can only hope.
1: In about 15 years, I'm going to look like a bull mastiff, so I'll be doing great.
21: The problem is people apparently are tired of having their faces frozen, right, by these treatments. A New York dermatologist reduced his own Botox treatments, explaining, quote, letting the top half of my face move more allows me to look more trusted. I don't know.
26: She might kill me for saying this, but my girlfriend will get a little bit of Botox every now and then. And then when her face gets frozen, we just do this game where I go make the same face as me and I just see her struggle the whole time.
21: Really?
26: Yeah. We have a really, I met her parents today. They're here.
21: That's great.
26: They're really nice.

0: right now, panel, that it's time for you to answer some questions about this week's news. Shane, this week we learned about a new dating trend where singles are making decisions about their love lives using what?
1: Oh, social media?
0: No, God, no.
1: Yeah.
0: I'll give you a hint. It's a way of finding out if that new guy really excels.
2: He don't have a job.
0: I know.
3: Spreadsheets?
0: Spreadsheets.
3: Oh, my God.
0: Spreadsheets. The Wall Street Journal interviewed so-called love hackers who claim that organizing data about their dates, like physical characteristics, conversation topics, and, of course, red flags into a spreadsheet helps you make sense of your own preferences and ultimately choose who to keep seeing. They enter data, right, on a variety of categories after a first date. Looks, sense of humor, employment status. One for how they treat the server. Mean to server? Nice to server? Makes out with server?
2: I think the spreadsheet is the red flag.
0: Yeah. Right, probably, yes.
1: Fully, yeah.
0: And meanwhile, they're doing spreadsheets of all these characteristics of the guy, and the guy's like, kept a spreadsheet. No.
4: Wait, I want to hear the end of the story with the server. That was getting pretty juicy.
0: It was, yeah.
5: I had this happen to me once.
0: Did you really? What happened?
5: I found out that she was using numbers instead of Excel, and I dumped her.
0: Really?
5: Yes.
0: You didn't approve of her
5: no.
0: choice of software platforms?
5: Excel only.
0: Exactly.

0: Coming up, our Bluff the Listener game could make you rich, but it probably won't. Call 1-888-WAIT-WAIT-TO-PLAY. 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
6: 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From NPR and WBEZ Chicago, this is Wait, Wait, Don't Tell Me, the NPR News Quiz. I'm Alzo Slade. We're playing this week with Tom Papa, Shane Torres, and Joelle Nicole Johnson. And here again is your host at the Green Music Center at Sonoma State University, Peter Sagal.
7: Thank you, Alzo. Thank you, everybody. Right now it's time for the Wait, Wait, Don't Tell Me Bluff the Listener game. 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Hi, you're on Wait, Wait, Don't Tell Me.
8: Hi, I'm Phoebe calling in from Denver, Colorado.
0: Oh, I love Colorado. I assume you do something very Denver-y, like I don't know, lead group hikes while drinking craft beer?
8: Yeah, what I really do is walk backwards most of the day, giving tours at two different places here in Denver and Golden.
0: Really? So, did get.

0: What are the places you give tours of, just out of curiosity?
1: One is a candy factory. Can I say the name? It's Hammond's.
0: Wow. You actually give tours of a candy factory to the five rookie winners of the Golden Ticket, I assume. Four of whom come to horrible, horrible fates. You're living the dream.
1: I am. For a sugar-addicted person like me, it is absolutely the dream, yeah.
0: Well, that's great. Well, welcome to the show, Phoebe. You're going to play the game in which you must try to tell truth from fiction. Also, what is Phoebe's topic?
2: Cheapskate alert.
0: There are lots of ways to save money. Don't take an Uber, take the bus. When you dine out, just leave without paying the bill. This week, we heard about a new way somebody pinched pennies. Our panelists are going to tell you about it. Pick the one who's telling the truth. You'll win the weight waiter of your choice in your voicemail. You ready to play?
1: I am so ready.
0: I can tell. First, let's hear from Joyelle Nicole Johnson.
3: Couples break up all the time. Divorce is as common as seeing your childhood hero live long enough to become a villain. But still, a recent couple's divorce made headlines because the husband was too cheap. Vicky Wong, a Taiwanese businesswoman, can buy things for herself. She's a successful management consultant, whatever that means. Her husband also matched her gangster as one of the leading real estate agents in the region, which is why when she told him the only thing she wanted for her 40th birthday was a pair of Christian Louboutin heels with their famous towering stilettos and the deep red colored bottoms, she thought it wouldn't be a problem. They've got money! While opening the gift at dinner, she was thrilled to see a pair of glossy black heels with blood red soles. It wasn't until she was tapped on the shoulder for leaving red footprints across the stage at a gala that she realized what happened. Her husband had bought a pair of no-name knockoffs and colored the bottoms with Crayola brand red poster paint. When asked for a quote, the ex, who shall remain nameless, shamelessly doubled down. I don't care how crazy rich we are. I'm not paying a mortgage note for shoes.
0: A woman gets rid of her husband because he wouldn't pay for the real Louboutins, just bought knockoffs and painted the bottoms red. Your next saving story comes from Tom Papa.
4: David Savaldi and two of his friends had been hiking for about 7 hours up Montana's tallest mountain on their way to Froze to Death Plateau when he slipped on a rock and fell. When he rolled over, he realized he had impaled himself on one of his trekking poles. The pole was jutting at an angle out of his armpit and out through his back like a human popsicle. But the scariest part for Mr. Savaldi was the possibility of having to take a really expensive helicopter ride off the mountain. Realizing he wasn't in pain and there was no blood, he decided to save some money and walk back down the mountain like a horror movie monster who can't be stopped. After about 6 hours, his friends, who thought a helicopter ride would have been really great, started making shish kebab jokes. And by the end, they were calling him Bob. By 3:30 p.m., after trekking about 10 miles, Mr. Savaldi got to the hospital. They pulled the trekking pole out of him, which he kept, because, hey, those things ain't cheap.
0: A man doesn't want to pay for a rescue helicopter, so he walks down a mountain with a pole completely through him. Your last tightwad tale comes from Shane Torres.
5: Boxer Julio the Cesar Lopez returned to the ring this weekend with a splash. After spending years away from boxing, living lavishly and also eating lavishly, he found himself in a position of being pretty fat and very broke. So when he needed to get his act together for his big return to the ring, he couldn't afford a nutritionist or a coach. He had to do it alone. Lopez spent the week before the fight trying to make weight, spending hours in sweatsuits and saunas, but he couldn't drop the pounds. He had to think of something fast. Desperate times call for desperate measures, so Lopez started eating handfuls of Taylor Farms lettuce. The result was explosive. Lopez triumphed in the ring, and in doing so created the newest diet fad on TikTok, with someone calling it the Ring Walk Pound Drop. He remains one of the great pound-for-pound fighters of his era. With this win, he could be in the spring mix for a title shot.
0: All right. Which of these stories of somebody trying to save some money did we find in the news? Was it from Joyelle, a man who lost his wife when he tried to save money by buying fake Louboutins and painting them red? From Tom Papa, a guy who simply didn't want to shell out for the helicopter, so walked down a mountain with a pole all the way through him. Or from Shane Torres, a fighter who managed to lose the weight he needed to lose simply by eating a lot of bagged lettuce and accepting the results. Which of these is the story of a penny pincher we found in the news?
1: As a Coloradan and an avid hiker, you better believe the hiker story came across my news feed this week, and the pictures are gross. Yeah. I'm going with Tom.
0: You've chosen, obviously, Tom's story. Well, to bring you the correct answer, we spoke to a reporter who covered the real story.
6: He saw one of his trekking poles, and then he thought, oh, I can't see the other one. Well, he realized, oh, that thing is sticking out of me.
0: That was Remy Tooman, a reporter at the New York Times, talking about that frugal hiker that you knew about. Congratulations, Phoebe. You got it right. Tom was telling the truth. He gets a point just for doing that. You win our prize for keeping up in the news. Congratulations, and thank you so much for playing.
1: Thank you so much.
0: Thank you.
7: Up on you. Got this feeling down deep in my soul that I just can't lose.
0: And now the game we call Not My Job. Mary Roach is either the funniest science writer in the world or the most scientific comedian. Her books include Stiff, that's about our bodies after we die, Bonk on the Science of Sex, Gulp on the Digestive Process, and her newest, Replaceable You, is about the efforts to make spare parts for human beings. Mary Roach, welcome to Wait, Wait, Don't Tell Me.
8: Thank you.
0: So I have been reading you for decades. I think I've read every one of your books, including the latest, and I'm trying to see if there's a theme to your work. I would suggest it might be human bodies and the terrible, awful, no good things that can happen to it.
8: That is exactly right.
0: That's really it?
8: That is it.
0: How did you fall into that specialty?
8: It was kind of random. I wrote this column for Salon.com back in the day, yeah, when that was like a big, it was like an internet magazine. How cool.
0: Yeah.
8: A couple of them had to do with cadaver research.
0: Right.
8: And an agent contacted me and said, you know, you should think about books and maybe like look at which columns were popular, and those were popular. And he said, you should think about a book about cadavers. And I thought, that's a terrible,
0: sure,
8: idea.
0: Yeah. I mean, that's a little disappointing to me, only as a fan of yours, because I wanted to think that it was a lifelong interest of yours. Like,
8: yeah,
0: like when you were little, your Barbies would have been an absolute horror show, what you would have done to them.
8: Actually?
0: Yes.
8: Actually,
0: yes.
8: I do recall when I was in first grade, Mary Hewitt gave me a Barbie doll, and I was kind of like, wow, because I liked the little plastic dinosaurs. I wasn't, yeah, really into the Barbies. Mm-hmm. So I would pull off the head, and I would say, you have 5 seconds to get the head back on or she dies.
0: Really? So you were like, you were playing with like weird transplantation-themed games even then.
8: And you know, yes. And you know what? That's actually accurate.
0: Yeah.
8: If you got it back on.
0: So even you knew.
8: Yeah.
0: So in other words, if I were to, if something horrible would happen and your head would be just accidentally screwed off,
8: yes,
0: we'd have 5 seconds to get it back on.
8: Yeah, more or less. Well, give or take.
0: Okay.
8: Yeah.
0: That's important safety tip, everybody.
5: So as long as no one panics, you'll be fine.
0: You know, yeah.
8: Exactly. Wow. Yeah. Breathe or you can't.
0: Your new book, Replaceable You, it's,
8: yes,
0: about replacement parts, the long history of trying to acquire them, make them, grow them. How did you become interested in that?
8: Well, I had a file folder called Bits and Pieces. And I thought, well, you know, when I'm looking for a new topic, I kind of go back to the file cabinet.
0: Sure.
8: And I was looking in Bits and Pieces, and I was thinking about fat, like maybe fat could be something.
0: Sure.
8: And then I called this woman who works in a lab that has to do with fat, but it turns out it's stem cells from fat. And I thought, oh, stem cells, kind of interesting. But then the conversation kind of veered, and she told me she had come across a study by a surgeon who rebuilt a man's penis using his middle finger. And I, of course, pictured the finger, like, removed just as is.
0: Right, sure.
8: And like, able to kind of beckon.
0: Beckon, yeah.
8: Yeah.
0: Or maybe given the company maybe Point and Select, you know.
8: Exactly.
4: Sure.
8: Exactly. And I thought, I will. He happened to be in Tbilisi, Georgia.
4: Sure.
8: Yeah, I'm like, I'm going.
4: Right.
8: And the surgeon wasn't there, but his receptionist said, you can come in and we can look in on his laptop. And he has photographs. And I don't need to describe many of them, but one of them I want to, because it was a demonstration of how robust this penis was. And it does, in fact, bend up partway.
0: Does it?
8: Yes. In a strange place.
4: I'd love to see how this guy texts people.
9: She said it was robust.
0: It's robust.
8: It's robust.
10: And Joyo, just sit this one out.
9: I wrote that down.
4: How quickly after they described this did you find this man?
5: Well, he only had four fingers. It was probably easy to find.
0: I have to ask, is it true that you once lived every American's dream and almost vomited on Tom Cruise?
8: That is actually true.
0: Really?
8: That is true. I had a very short-lived and misguided career interviewing celebrities. Mm-hmm. for Parade magazine, Sunday, you know, like not a high point in the career, but and they liked to send me out to do something with the celebrity. And Tom Cruise, as you may know, likes to fly, and he had a little like antique biplane. Mm-hmm. And the thing with those antique biplanes is that it's an open cockpit, and the passenger sits in front. And he right. was doing barrel rolls and hammerheads, which we drive. You go all straight up, cut the engine, and then you pull out, right? And he did two of those, and I was suddenly very ill.
0: Yes.
8: And I thought, if I throw up, it goes right back
0: right.
8: in his face.
0: Right.
8: And I made it back to the ground without.
0: Really?
8: Yeah.
0: Was he impressed?
8: No.
0: He was not impressed. No.
9: Did he ask you if you wanted to do that?
5: Yeah, it sounds like he was trying.
8: You know what? After the first hammerhead, he said, you're doing great. And I was so excited that I was kind of, and I'm like, let's do another one. And then I was like,
0: wow.
8: Green.
0: And you almost threw up and you said, I need to find a career that nauseates me less than that. Well, it's, Mary Roach, it is a pleasure to talk to you. We've invited you here, though, to play a game we're calling
10: Bonk, Gulp, Grunt, Meet, Zoom, Bang, Bam.
0: So you've written the books Bonk, Gulp, and Grunt. So we thought we'd ask you about some other crazy sounds. Get two out of three right and you will win our prize for one of our listeners. Also, who is Mary Roach playing for?
10: Jonathan Foisvong of San Carlos, California.
0: All right. Ready to play?
8: Uh-huh.
0: Here we go.
8: Okay.
0: Also, what's Mary's first sound?
10: Zoom.
0: An Ohio State senator was attending a Zoom meeting about distracted driving, and he used a fake office background to hide the fact that he was himself at that moment during the meeting driving. But he was busted. How? Was it A, he went through a Wendy's drive-thru and placed an order without muting himself? B, he rear-ended another participant in the meeting who was doing exactly the same thing? Or C, people in office chairs don't normally wear seatbelts?
8: I'm going with C.
0: You're right.
8: Yes.
0: The other participants noticed that he was wearing a shoulder belt while sitting supposedly at his desk. Alzo, what noise is next?
10: Bang!
0: So combat, as you know, you wrote a book about it, is full of bangs, but the Royal Navy once came under criticism when it was revealed they were doing what to get their sailors ready for the strife of battle? Was it A, they used water balloons instead of hand grenades? B, they told their gunners to shout bang instead of firing off live rounds? Or C, they helped cadets get used to the stress of battle by showing them war movies, but really loudly?
8: I'm gonna go with B.
0: You're gonna go with B, that they were told their gunners to shout bang, you're right. In training, the sailors would load a shell, aim the gun, and then they'd all yell, bang! People thought it was silly, but it did save the Navy about $5 million, though. All right. Alzo, one more, please.
10: Bam!
0: Celebrity chef Emeril Lagasse is known for his catchphrase, bam, which he does whenever he throws something into the food. He says he came up with bam for one reason only. What was it? A, everybody misheard him when he was yelling about adding ham to a dish. Just stuck. B, he was filming at 1.8 episodes a day and screaming bam was the only way to keep everybody awake. Or C, because he couldn't pass the censors with his prior catchphrase, and here's some effing spices.
8: It's either B or C.
0: I'm not going to tell you.
8: It sounds like an even split.
0: It does.
4: Yeah.
8: C.
0: We're going to go for C, because he couldn't get away with saying, there's some effing spices. Instead, he said, bam. No, it was actually B.
8: It was B.
0: It was B.
8: All right.
0: Yeah, he's just trying to keep his crew awake by yelling bam at random moments. Also, how did Mary Roach do in our quiz?
10: She did a zoom, bang, bam of a job. 2 out of 3.
0: That's congratulations. Mary Roach is a best-selling science author. Her new book is Replaceable You. You can see her on tour this fall. More information is at maryroach.net. Mary Roach, thank you so much for joining us again on Wait, Wait, Don't Tell Me. Great to see you. Mary Roach, everybody.

0: In just a minute, the barn door is open in our listener limerick challenge called 1-888-WAIT-WAIT to join us on the air. We'll be back in a minute with more of Wait, Wait, Don't Tell Me from NPR.
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8: 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From NPR and WBEZ Chicago, this is Wait, Wait, Don't Tell Me, the NPR News Quiz. I'm Alzo Slade. We're playing this week with Joelle Nicole Johnson, Tom Papa, and Shane Torres. And here again is your host at the Green Music Center at Sonoma State University, Peter Sagal.
0: Thank you, Alzo. In just a minute, fire up FanDuel and bet the kids college fund and the listener limerick challenge. If you'd like to play, give us a call at 1-888-WAIT-WAIT. That's 1-888-924-8924. Right now, panel, some more questions for you from the week's news. Shane, the governor of a province in Turkey, was ousted from office after photographs surfaced of him doing what?
9: I'm going to need a clue.
0: It's not, I don't know, it's not a crime to love spandex and appropriate butt cushioning.
9: He's wearing what? Exercising?
0: He was exercising in a particular way and wearing.
9: What am I? I don't exercise. What are you doing to me? Ask Alzo that question.
8: I don't wear them though.
0: He has too much self-respect. Anybody know?
10: Bike pants.
0: Bike shorts.
10: Yeah.
0: He was forced from office because he was photographed wearing bike shorts.
10: And he should be.
0: Yeah. He was forced out of office for being caught in public wearing skin-tight black bike shorts. If that sounds harsh, just take a second. Think of a politician. First one that comes to mind. Now think of him in bike shorts. See? To be fair to the governor, he was in fact riding a bike at the time. To be fair to everybody else, that is no excuse.
11: They got some different standards over there in Turkey, I see.
0: They do, yeah. Photos circulated of him in bike shorts. It became a huge scandal. One political opponent said, in the Turkish parliament, quote, a governor cannot wander a city like this. After his ouster, his supporters were sad to see him go, but they loved to watch him leave.
10: Was he wearing those little clippy shoes?
0: So he made a little clatter noise when he left, and his toes were up in the air. That's been very funny.
9: He's currently a very hot Peloton
0: Exactly.
9: instructor.
0: Yeah.
8: Peter, one day we should show up to the show with just biker shorts.
0: Absolutely, we should absolutely do that, and then we'll have to find other jobs. Be ready to go out. Tom, robotics is a company that has marketed AI-powered sex robots. But now they have a new model of robot that they say will serve in what other role?
10: Oh. It will... I can't say it. So the robot does something else?
0: Something else. The robot. And it's going to be put into schools in New York State because it's going to be a...
10: Lunch lady.
0: No.
10: A mean custodian.
0: No. It's right there in front of you. In a school, it's going to be a...
10: Teacher.
0: Exactly right. Assistant teachers. A robotics company, Realbotics, insists to this day that their $175,000 female-shaped robot called Aria is meant for companionship and not for sex. But more recently, the company struck a deal with a school district in New York State to deploy another one of its robots called Sally as a teacher's assistant. They say she, also a very attractive replica female, can answer science and math questions the students might have. Great, it's like if your calculator had boobs.
10: Stop making them attractive. Stop making them attractive.
9: Also, we made those in the wrong order. The teacher should have come first.
0: You think so?
9: Yeah.
10: Yeah, and look like my dad. I guarantee you send a teacher out there, a robotic teacher that looks like my dad, no one's going to try anything funny with it. You're asking for trouble.
0: It's true. Now, interestingly, the teaching doll, unlike the original doll, only costs $57,000, which makes her the most realistic doll yet. The second she went into education, she took a 70% pay cut.

0: Coming up, it's Lightning Fill in the Blank, but first it's the game where you have to listen for the rhyme. If you'd like to play on air, call or leave a message at 1-888. Wait, that's 1-888-924-8924. You can see us most weeks at the Studebaker Theater in Chicago, and catch us on the road. We'll be at the Rose Music Center outside of Dayton, Ohio on September 3rd, and in Omaha, Nebraska on September 24th. For tickets and info to all our live events, go to nprpresents.org. Hi, everyone. Wait, don't tell me.
1: Hey there, Peter.
0: Hi, who's this?
1: Alan Martin from Long Beach, Washington.
0: Long Beach, Washington? I didn't know there was a Long Beach in Washington. Where's that?
1: Not many people do. Right on the Oregon border.
0: Yeah.
1: About 2 hours east-west of Portland.
0: So you're 2 hours east and west of Portland.
1: Yeah, something like that.
0: Something like that.
1: 2 hours west of Portland.
0: Yes.
2: Hilarious.
0: Do you know where you are right now, sir?
3: Rerouting.
1: Sometimes.
3: Rerouting.
0: Alan, welcome to the show. Alzo Slade is going to read you 3 news-related limericks with a last word or phrase missing from each. If you can fill in that last word or phrase correctly, and 2 of the limericks will be a winner. You ready to play?
1: Born ready.
0: Hey. Here's your first limerick.
3: Once jeans were so pre-stressed and ripped, now they're made to look like they have slipped. Since kids have a taste for exposing their waist, the fly of their jeans isn't
1: dipped.
0: Right, zipped. This summer's It jeans are jeans that make it look like your fly is down. They're called fold-over jeans, as in your grandmother would fold over in her grave if she saw you wearing these. They're called fold-over jeans because of, quote, the sliver of fold and fabric sewn down at the waist, which is often printed like underwear with tiny flowers or stripes, to give the illusion of a totally open fly.
2: Wow, if only I had a finger penis, I could zip it up.
0: Yeah. Moving on. Here's your next limerick.
3: With the soda scent, I like to prep me. A fine cola, vanilla, can rep me. I will cover my stink with a cool fountain drink. I will smell like a cold can of
1: Pepsi.
0: Pepsi, yes. Everyone is excited for the release of Pepsi body care products. 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Starting this week, you can buy the Pepsi Vanilla Slushy Body Scrub. Or the Pepsi Wild Cherry Body Wash, which is, quote, inspired by Pepsi Wild Cherry. Mmm. Sticky.
4: I love that this is going to get the men who use Axe body spray laid.
0: Finally. All right, here's your last limerick.
3: At IKEA, we strive to improve. 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Now our furniture lasts through a...
1: Come on, audience, give me some help here.
0: Can you hear them?
1: No.
0: So it rhymes with improve and groove. And the furniture will last through a...
1: Move.
0: Move, yes.
2: Wow.
0: We all know the rituals of moving. You throw one last party, you package up gently your prized heirlooms, and you throw out everything you ever bought from IKEA because that stuff dissolves when exposed to a slight breeze. Well, IKEA is launching a new line of furniture designed to be sturdy enough for people who move a lot, like college students and identity thieves. The new line is called Kornsdorfer, probably. It features built-in handles for carrying. It's made of sturdier materials like solid pine and steel, so it can handle the stress of moving fine. That's not what we need, IKEA. We need you to commit to your bit and give us single-use disposable couches.
2: Does anyone go back to IKEA, or you just go once, build an apartment, and realize I'm never going?
5: Like, it's my favorite restaurant.
2: Yeah.
0: Oh, sure. Also, how did Alan do in our quiz?
3: Alan did all right. He got 3 out of 3. Congratulations.
0: Well done. Congratulations, Alan. You got him. Thank you so much for playing.
1: Take care, everybody.

0: Now on to our final game, Lightning Fill in the Blank. Each of our players will have 60 seconds in which to answer as many fill-in-the-blank questions as they can. Each correct answer now worth 2 points. Alzo, can you give us the score?
1: Absolutely. Tom has a whopping 4. Joel has 2. And Shane, you just got 1, buddy.
2: It's a good one, though.
1: It's a good one, Shane.
3: It'll just make my comeback that much more dramatic.
0: Exactly. So, Shane, you are in third place, so you're going to go first. The clock will start when I begin your first question. Fill in the blank. On Wednesday, the Federal Reserve voted to keep blanks steady.
4: Rates.
0: Right, interest rates. On Tuesday, Japan deployed thousands of troops to help with rescue and recovery after a powerful blank struck the country.
4: Earthquake.
0: Right. For the second time in its history, the Red Cross declared an emergency over the lack of blank donations.
4: Blood donations.
0: Right. On Wednesday, NASA confirmed plans to launch the new Nancy Grace Roman Space blank in August.
4: Rocket?
0: Space telescope. At a government conference this week, attendees noticed that a U.S.-made map of Africa had mislabeled blank.
4: Most of it.
0: Yes, in fact, pretty much. They mislabeled literally every country in Africa on the map of Africa. On Thursday, European nations announced a boycott over FIFA's plan to privatize the blank.
4: World Cup.
0: Right. On Thursday, Apple announced a new program that would allow customers to lease the newest blank.
4: iPhone.
0: Right. This week, a whaling museum in New Bedford is drawing attention after someone posted a one-star review calling it blank.
4: Boring?
0: They called the whaling museum, quote, the worst aquarium ever. It can be confusing at first when you visit the New Bedford Whaling Museum. There's no way to know it's a museum and not an aquarium other than by reading its name and all the big signs. The man who posted the review must have been disappointed that instead of live whales, there were just old skeletons. The review went viral, but it isn't even the reviewer's first one-star rating. They also said that Fogo de Chao was the worst petting zoo they'd ever been to. Also, how did Shane do in our quiz?
1: Shane actually did all right. He got 6 right for 12 more points. He has 13 and the lead.
3: Wow. Thanks for throwing in actually.
0: That's okay. Always helpful. Joel, you're up next, fill in the blank. On Thursday, the U.S. launched a new wave of strikes against targets in blank.
5: Iran.
0: Right. According to a new study, taking a daily blank can help curb heavy drinking.
5: Vitamin.
0: No, GLP-1 pill. This week, Poland is accusing blank of firing a missile into their territory.
5: Israel.
0: No. Not yet, anyway. Russia. According to new reports, arrests by blank at airports are surging.
5: Ice?
0: Right. This week, blank announced plans to host a new cooking show.
5: Ooh, Martha Stewart.
0: RFK Jr.
5: Ew.
0: Roadkill every day. On Monday, Emily Wilson, a translator of the blank, criticized Christopher Nolan's movie adaptation.
5: Odyssey.
0: Yes. This week, ESPN announced a deal to produce a Last Dance-style documentary about blank.
5: Michael Jackson.
0: No, LeBron James. This week, a man in Japan who regularly practiced guitar at full volume in his house was shocked when his neighbors banded together and blanked.
5: Jumped him.
0: Had him arrested. The man in Kyoto was arrested after his neighbors flagged that his 7 years of playing guitar had seemingly caused damage to their hearing. According to the police, the man also placed a radio by the window and left it playing 24 hours a day. See, when we say support public radio, this is exactly what we mean. Alzo, how did Joelle do in our quiz?
1: Well, she seemed like she had fun. She got 3 right for 6 more points, total of 8. Shane is still in the lead.
0: All right, how many then does Tom Papa need to win?
1: He needs 5 to win.
0: Ready, Tom?
3: I'm ready.
0: Here we go. This is for the game. On Wednesday, funeral services were held in South Carolina for Senator Blank.
3: Lindsey Graham.
0: Right. On Tuesday, a judge blocked Minnesota from implementing a law banning blank markets.
3: Betting.
0: Yeah, prediction markets. This week, GOP Senate members postponed a key vote in the confirmation of Todd Blanche as Trump's new blank.
3: Attorney General.
0: Right. During a performance this week, Katy Perry got trapped crowd surfing in a giant rolling inflatable ball because the fans blanked.
3: Popped her.
0: No. They refused to roll her back onto the stage. On Thursday, dental researchers said they discovered a way to stop blanks without drilling.
4: cavities.
0: Right. This week, people are accusing Canadian politician Bill Oliver of using AI to write his speeches because he said blank halfway through an address to the legislature.
2: Because he said, I love Trump.
0: No. He talked for a while, and then he said, here's a more natural flowing version of that section that reads like a legislative speech rather than a series of short points. Mr. Oliver read the chat bot's commentary about the speech out loud, not one but three separate times throughout the address. You know it's a boring speech when even the guy who was reading it is not listening. Alzo, did Tom do well enough to win?
1: Whoa, he got 4 right for 8 more points. Oh. Total of 12, which means Shane has one of the greatest comebacks in weight history. He is the winner.
3: My big college moment.
2: His in-laws are here.
0: That's true.
1: It's all because of what Sally taught him.
2: Poor Sally.
0: In just a minute, we're going to ask our panelists to predict, now that wrinkles are in, what will be the next surprising beauty trend. But first, let me tell you that support for NPR comes from NPR stations and Schwab, offering the Schwab Teen Investor Account, where teens can gain hands-on investing experience. 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Doug Berman, Benevolent Overlord. Philip Gotica writes our limericks. Our public address announcer is Paul Friedman. Our ops manager is Jasira Vardak. BJ Lederman composed our theme. Our program is produced by Jennifer Mills, Miles Norbass, and Lillian King. Special thanks this week to Mohamed El-Sheikhi. Peter Gwynn is our sommelier. Emma Choi is our vibe curator. Technical direction is from Lorna White. Her CFO is Colin Miller. Our production manager is Robert Newhouse. Our senior producer is Ian Chillog. And the executive producer of Wait, Wait, Don't Tell Me is Michael Danforth. Now, panel, what would be the next big beauty trend? Shane Torres.
3: Big butts out, long flat ones are in.
0: Joyelle Nicole Johnson.
5: Mary Roach's robust enlargements.
0: And Tom Papa.
2: Open-toed Crocs that highlight older men's toes.
1: And if any of that happens, we'll ask you about it on Wait, Wait, Don't Tell Me.
0: Thank you so much, Alzo Slade. Thanks also to Shane Torres, Joyelle, Nicole Johnson, and Tom Papa. Thanks to the staff and crew here at the Green Music Center. 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Thanks to our fabulous audience who came out to see us in Sonoma, California. And thanks to all of you, wherever you might be, for listening. I'm Peter Sagal. We'll see you next week.

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Good morning. It's time for Buffalo Grass with bluegrass music and more here on listener-supported Wyoming Public Radio. I'm your host, Kelly Trujillo. I'll be here with you for the next 2 hours with lots of new music from AJ Lee and Blue Summit, Billy Strings, Lindsay Liu, and Unspoken Tradition. Plus, we'll celebrate the birthdays of Allison Brown and Jerry Garcia, all after an NPR News update and start date, so stick around.

0: Live from NPR News in Washington, I'm Windsor Johnston. A new report from the Commerce Department says the U.S. gross domestic product grew at an annual pace of 1.5% during the spring quarter, slower growth than the economy saw last year. NPR's Scott Horsley reports.
1: If consumers have to pay more for every gallon of gas, that leaves less money in their pockets to spend on everything else. And that's especially true for lower-income households. The war with Iran has caused higher inflation on average, and people's wages are not keeping up with those higher prices. So far, that has not forced most people to cut back on spending, but it has pushed them to dip into savings or put more of their spending on the credit card.
0: That's NPR Scott Horsley reporting. President Trump's social media platform, Truth Social, has started selling an early access version of his post to investment banks and other institutions. As NPR's Bobby Allen reports, the service has raised alarm among legal experts and former Wall Street regulators.
2: For $100,000 a month, Truth API offers an early feed of the president's Truth Social posts. Since Trump regularly uses his social media site to make news about the economy and world affairs or hints at government policy, the posts can move the stock market. Former regulators with the Securities and Exchange Commission told NPR the service appears to violate insider trading laws against misusing government information for private gain. In response, a spokeswoman for Trump Media and Technology Group said the new product gives customers faster access to public information, saying critics have, quote, invented new theories of insider trading to attack the president. Government disclosure showed Trump made more than $2 billion while in office last year. Bobby Allen, NPR News.
0: Violence continues in Gaza despite President Trump's announcement of what he called a breakthrough agreement for Hamas to disarm. The Gaza Health Ministry says Israeli strikes killed 152 Palestinians in July, including 21 children. NPR's Anas Baba reports from Gaza City.
3: Israel continues to bomb across Gaza while expanding the territory under its military control to more than two-thirds of the strip. Those operations have continued even as U.S.-led efforts focus on securing a lasting ceasefire, Hamas disarmament, and a new administration for Gaza. The latest Israeli airstrike before dawn Saturday hit medication warehouses. Israel's military says the warehouses stored rifles without providing any evidence. The Gaza Health Ministry says two warehouses were destroyed, while the blast also damaged more than 200 tents sheltering displaced families nearby. The ministry says more than 1,200 Palestinians have been killed in Israeli attacks since the U.S.-backed ceasefire reached last October. Anas Baba, NPR News, Gaza City.
0: This is NPR News in Washington.
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5: Stardate August 1st. The dawn twilight has a bright visitor the next few mornings, the planet Mercury. It's farthest from the sun for its current morning appearance. It looks like a bright star, but it's so low in the sky that it's tough to find. Mercury holds an important spot in the history of astronomy and physics. It provided some of the first confirmation of general relativity, Albert Einstein's theory of gravity. Mercury's orbit around the sun is lopsided, so the planet's distance from the sun varies. For a long time, astronomers had seen that the orbit's closest point shifted a tiny bit over time. Isaac Newton's laws of gravity explain most of the difference, but there was still a tiny amount that couldn't be accounted for. Einstein's theory of gravity held that massive bodies warp the space around them. Since Mercury is the Sun's closest planet, its orbit is influenced by that warpage more strongly than any other planet's. In fact, general relativity accounted precisely for the shift in the orbit. So Mercury's orbit provided some of the first evidence to support general relativity, a new way of thinking about gravity. Look for Mercury quite low in the eastern sky during waxing twilight. It'll shine a little brighter each day over the next few mornings, but it'll also drop a little closer to the sun, so you'll need a clear horizon to spot it. Tomorrow, catching waves. Today's program was made possible by Mercer Caverns in Calaveras County in California's historic gold country. More information at mercercaverns.net. For the McDonald Observatory, I'm Billy Henry.
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0: Bronwyn and Sticks and Stones, and that's a song from her soon-to-be-released new album, and that one is the number 3 song this week on the Bluegrass Today chart, and it's one of 2 songs from her on the chart, so go Bronwyn. Salty Dog Blues from Lester Flatt and Earl Scruggs, live at Carnegie Hall in 1963 before that. John Showman on fiddle and vocals, and Chris Cool on banjo, doing John Hartford's song Long Hot Summer Days. And we started the set and the show today with 4 Days of Rain from the Newgrass Revival. It's been so nice having some rain, at least here in the southeastern part of the state, and here's hoping for more. 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I'm your host, Kelly Trujillo. 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
0: Well, as we have a bit of a focus, a little bit, on some brand new music this week, in this set we'll get a just-released song from Billy Strings, another one from Lindsay Liu, and here's a new summer song from A.J. Lee and Blue Summit.

0: That's Ola Bell Reed's song, I've Endured, and that's off Lindsay Liu's soon-to-be-released album called Bluegrass Women. She's covering bluegrass standards that were written by women, and she's got some of the best women in bluegrass and Americana playing and singing with her on them. That one had Sierra Hull, Sarah Jarosz, Brittany Hawes, Allison DeGroote, and Emma Rose. Milltown Flood from Billy Strings before that. That's the latest single from his upcoming album that'll be called So Much for Goodbyes. And that was Lindsay Liu on harmony. I'll Love Nobody But You came from Michael Davies and Jacob Jolliffe from their new album of Jim and Jesse covers called We Like Jim and Jesse. It's fun. It's a fun record, fun album, and it was great to listen to the live stream of their set at Rocky Grass last weekend. And we started the set of new music with another brand new release, a cover of Sheryl Crow's Soak Up the Sun from A.J. 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I'm your host, Kelly Trujillo. It's 11:36.
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0: In this set, we'll get a couple of songs to celebrate the birthday of Jerry Garcia. And here's a song from Lori Lewis and the Right Hands.

Pig in a Pan from Old and in the Way. It's one of their last performances, recorded live at Sonoma State in November of 1973, with Jerry Garcia on lead vocals and banjo, and he was born on this day in 1942. And we heard another song from Jerry Garcia and David Grisman, Garcia on vocals and guitar and Grisman on mandolin, Dreadful Wind and Rain from their Shady Grove album from 1996. And we started the set with one from Laurie Lewis and the Right Hands, Diamond Joe, off a live album from way back in 2008. 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I'm your host, Kelly Trujillo, and it's 11:49. In weather around Wyoming today, there are heat advisories this weekend across the state, which will be turning to fire weather watches in southwest and central Wyoming for tomorrow and for Monday. And for today, it'll be sunny and hot and breezy in Cody. Expect patchy smoke in Casper and western Wyoming. Highs from the upper 80s in Pinedale, Cheyenne, and Laramie into the 90s and up to 106 in Sheridan. For tonight, patchy smoke will continue, and it'll be partly cloudy. Lows in the 50s and 60s, with mostly light winds. But there could be wind gusts as high as 29 miles per hour in Gillette. And for tomorrow, the forecast just says hot. We've got one more set here before the end of the hour. We'll celebrate the birthday of banjo master and producer Allison Brown, and we'll kick off with a couple of songs featuring Tim O'Brien.

Friend of Mine from Alison Brown's latest album with Steve Martin called Safe, Sensible, and Sane, and she'll celebrate her 64th birthday next week. Before that, we heard 5 days out, 2 days back from that same album with Steve Martin, with Tim O'Brien on the lead vocals. Tim O'Brien and his sister Molly together doing Just Someone I Used to Know. And we kicked off the last set for the hour with another song from Tim O'Brien, The Sun Jumped Up. More music ahead in the noon hour after an NPR News update.

0: Fiddlers Jason Carter and Michael Cleveland and Outrun the Rain. And that's J. Lee Roberts on the harmony vocals there. And we heard a newer single from J. Lee Roberts, I'm Putting You Out of My Misery. Before that, that song is still hanging on the Bluegrass Today chart at number 29. Easy Come, Easy Go from the Burnett Sisters Band. They're featured on a new Irish documentary series about the connections between bluegrass and Irish music that I've been watching. Hadn't really heard that much about them before, but they're really great. And we kicked off the noon hour with a new song from Jody King, along with Larry Cordell, a cover of the Steve Miller Band's Jet Airliner. And that song is number 8 on the Bluegrass Today chart this week. 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I'm your host, Kelly Trujillo, and I'll be here until 1 o'clock with lots more great bluegrass and bluegrass-adjacent music. And it's 12:20.
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0: In this next set, we'll get a new song from Frank Sullivan and Dirty Kitchen, an old-time tune from fiddler Stuart Duncan, and here are the Slocan Ramblers with a train song.

0: That's the latest release from Frank Sullivan and Dirty Kitchen, Looking Past You, number 5 on the Bluegrass Today chart this week. Before that, we heard Stuart Duncan doing the old-time tune Cumberland Gap. That's off an album from last year called Long Journey Home, a century after the 1925 Mountain City Fiddlers Convention. And I'll be getting some more songs off that album in the next few weeks as I dig into it. It's got some great stuff on there. And we started the set off with the Slocan Ramblers and Streamlined Cannonball. 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I'm your host, Kelly Trujillo. It's 12:30.
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0: We'll get a couple of new songs in this set from a new-to-me band called Unspoken Tradition, and here's something from the Punch Brothers.

That's a new release from a band called Unspoken Tradition, doing a bluegrass version of late 70s Statler Brothers song, All the Gold in California. And we heard another one from them before that, the old folk song Barbara Allen. And both those songs are off their latest album called Heartwood. They are a five-piece band from North Carolina, and even though this is not their first album, it's like their sixth, I had never heard of them until this week when four songs off this new album, Heartwood, showed up on the Bluegrass Today chart, including the two that we just played. So I will for sure be digging into their catalog here and sharing that with you. Great Larry Sparks with House of Gold. And we started the set off with Pride of Man from the Punch Brothers off their 2021 album Hell on Church Street that was a tribute to Tony Rice and his Church Street Blues album. This is Buffalo Grass on listener-supported Wyoming Public Radio with state, NPR, and BBC News and cultural programming, streaming at wyomingpublicmedia.org. I'm your host, Kelly Trujillo, and it's 1248. Temperatures around the state this hour, it's 91 degrees in Cody and 90 in Worland. Buffalo is sitting at 89 degrees and it's 94 in Thermopolis. Pinedale is 81 degrees, 87 in Casper. Evanston is also at 81 degrees, 84 degrees in Saratoga. In Cheyenne, it's 81. And here in Laramie, it's a relatively cool 78 degrees. Well, time for one more set of music here before the Highway 287 ramble kicks off. We'll get the new song from Bela Fleck and opera singer Renee Fleming. And here's one off Colorado band Jake Legg's new album.

Bela Fleck, along with everybody else, and Up and Around the Bend from his classic album Drive. Before this, we heard In the Pines from Bela Fleck and opera singer Renee Fleming, with Dolly Parton helping out on vocals as well. And they performed that for NPR's Tiny Desk concert this week, and I've put that video up on the Buffalo Grass page on WyomingPublicMedia.org, so check it out. And we started the last set for the show today featuring lots of new music with Jake Legg and Adeline. Thanks so much for listening to Buffalo Grass today. 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

curves and straightaways ahead lies a musical journey among the roots and branches of Americana and Wyoming music. I'm Dr. Robert with the Highway 287 Ramble, an expedition on the road with the spirit of Levon Helm. The singer-songwriters coming up will include Butch Hancock, Kelly McQuee, Webb Wilder, and the Youngbloods. We'll begin with Joni Mitchell from For the Roses.

while a whole basket full of that sweet southern gospel sound and that number, she comes by it honestly. Kelly McQuee, now out of Austin, originally from Memphis, from Everything Beautiful Comes Out Wrong. La, I love it with Sleepwalking from Step Inside This House, put out about 1998. The double album featuring some renowned Texas singer-songwriters, covered by Lyle on that collection. Some Joni Mitchell's For the Roses, the title track from 1972, as we begin the Highway 287 ramble. I'm Dr. Robert, your host, and since we had the number Sleepwalking in the last set, covered by Lyle Lovett, it came out of the pen and the imagination of Willis Allen Ramsey. We'll get a number from his one and only that he put out in 1972.

0: Cummings, Corey McDaniel duo with Gurley Street. It was the Montvales off their album Born Strangers with Ring Around the Moon, the Youngbloods from Good and Dusty from 1971, Moonshine is the Sunshine, and Geraldine and the Honeybee came from Willis Allen Ramsey's 1972 self-titled debut and only album. I'm Dr. Robert, back after this with more Highway 287 Ramble.
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0: Now, way back when, Steppenwolf preached to the motorcycle multitudes, and get your motor running, head out on the highway. That's where we're at. I'm Dr. Robert, your host on the Highway 287 Ramble. Plenty of music comes from Wayne Hancock and Hank Williams III on a number. Also Nora O'Connor. We've got Cor Blund out of Canada standing by with a number that was recorded at Sun Studios in Memphis, and it follows this from Webb Wilder.

flipping a bunch of numbers your way on the ramble, having a whole lot to do with places people like to go, sometimes on a weeknight, but more than likely on Friday or Saturday. They go by the names of speakeasies, dive bars, roadhouses, lounges, juke joints, and there are plenty of them out on the road, especially in a town called Reno. That came from Wyoming's John Poland. Slade Cleaves with the live track, Horseshoe Lounge, Wayne Hancock teaming up with Hank the Third, Juke Joint Jumpin'. Corb Lund gave us Big Butch Bass, Bull Fiddle from Counterfeit Blues, and from More Like Me, Webb Wilder led with Honky Tonkin' in Mississippi. I'm Dr. Robert, doing more tonkin' and a lot less honkin' on the Highway 287 ramble as we get underway again, this time coming from Butch Hancock.

0: couple of numbers to delight you as you travel. Nora O'Connor, Two Way Action, Butch Hancock from the Kerrville 25th Anniversary Recording, and Welcome to the Real World. 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I'm Dr. Robert, your host, producer, and editor of the Highway 287 Ramble. 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
6: This summer, more than ever, the challenge is to be and stay cool. So we're all about songs and sounds as ways to chill out. We asked musicians, critics, and producers just what it meant to be cool. Leading the in crowd is the late pianist Ramsey Lewis, who will engage in some chin music. For the L7s, that would be conversation.

So I said, she's the only one I have to thank. And I found her and pulled my gun and fired point blank. The shot whistled right straight past that woman's head and killed my hound dog dead.

0: 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Each year, a group of dedicated listeners makes significant contributions to help ensure the future of public radio in Wyoming. 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
1: I'm Nick Spitzer, and this is our program about what is cool in life and music. The last time we did this, I asked Ray Charles who he thought the coolest singer was, and he said Perry Como. You just never know. Is Tom Waits cool? In a minute, we'll hear what he thinks on the subject, and we'll hear his theatrical song about the Los Angeles Mexican-American scenesters called Pachucos. But first, the real deal. Don Tosti y su conjunto, Mambo del Pachuco, en Rutas Americanas, American Roots.

0: The Detroit daughter of a Baptist preacher man, Aretha Franklin, with one of her early hits, I Never Loved a Man the Way I Love You, from 1967. The song was written by Dan Penn, and it's also the first record Aretha ever made with Atlantic producer Jerry Wexler, who we'll hear on the subject of Cool in a minute when American Roots returns.
1: Supporters include the No Woodstock Music Festival, celebrating over 20 years of music in Tensleep, August 7th through 9th. 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
4: I'm Nick Spitzer, and this is American Roots, where we're plunging hip-deep into a classic program about being cool, as defined by some practitioners. The late Jerry Wexler was the lead producer at Atlantic Records. He made some of the coolest records ever by artists like Ray Charles, Wilson Pickett, Ruth Brown, Aretha, and many more. It was Wexler who had the vision to record Atlantic artists in the Teeny Stack Studio in Memphis, and also in Muscle Shoals, Alabama, bringing a gritty Southern soul sound to the world. So I was curious to hear his opinion of cool.
5: My name is Jerry Wexler, and whether I'm hip or cool, I have to leave to the judgment of others. But cool, I have to quote myself from a passage in John Leland's book. The idea of hip, and you could substitute the word cool, is that you set yourself apart in terms of discrimination, intelligence, and awareness from the rest of the people. But if you don't do it with a certain leavening of irony, you're going to be a preening asshole. You have to have some objectivity. If you start wearing a beret, dark glasses, and goatee, and you're serious about it, too bad for you. You have to be tongue-in-cheek and kidding on the square. I can't say it any better than that.
0: Jerry Wexler, let me ask you, in your long life in music as a producer, what is one of the coolest things that you ever produced?
5: I don't use that appellation about my work. That's for teenagers. But I have two records that are very special to me. One of them is Gumbo by Dr. John, and the other one is Boss of the Blues by Joe Turner. Joe Turner sings Kansas City Jazz. They're just great. They came off beautifully, and they occupy a very special place with me.

0: is mine. And another thing you'll never see, a monkey build a fence around a coconut tree.
1: Possession, my friend.
0: And let other coconuts go to waste.

0: Our classic conversation with the late pianist Ramsey Lewis in 2001. He spoke to us from Chicago, where he once hosted Legends of Jazz with Ramsey Lewis on the beloved jazz station WDCB. And I'm Nick Spitzer, host of American Roots down here in New Orleans, where we thank our colleagues in the School of Liberal Arts of Tulane University and the National Endowment for the Arts. And note that you can hear all of our programs and interviews online at AmericanRoots.org. I'm talking to you, our friends around the world, from Latin America to Europe, the Mideast, and Asia, maybe the Arctic, as well as the USA. 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I'm Nick Spitzer, and this is American Roots from PRX, Public Radio Exchange.
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3: This is American Roots in an era, not just a season, when it's hard to stay cool. Here's a Quincy Jones song, a movie title soundtrack with Billy Preston on organ and Ray Charles on piano to sing.

0: That was Brenda Freeman, the late Malcolm Chicken Hicks, and Elder Alfred Mitchell, speaking with me in 2000. Research for the piece came from historian Jenny Edwards. It was produced by Katie Rechtall and Joel Rose. That story and many others are on our CD, American Roots, Songs and Stories from the Road. And we are back with some cool jazz, a cool love affair, and advice on being cool, come what may, when American Roots returns.
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0: The great jazz saxophonist Charlie Bird Parker from Kansas City is remembered for bebop, but the former player in Jay McShann's Territory Band was no stranger to the blues. Here's Bird in 1945 with Red Calendar bass, Doc West drums, Errol Garner piano, Charlie Parker's Cool Blues on American Roots.

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1: Back in June, Rick Cole was sitting in a meeting of the Pasadena Municipal Services Committee in City Hall there. That's about as dull a sentence as you could start a radio show with. But then things happen. Rick's a council member.
2: And I get a text that I glance at from the police chief to the city council that says, at 5:30, we're making a public announcement that there will be military exercises in Northeast Pasadena. They will take place at St. Luke Hospital, but do not reveal the location. This is at 5:24, 6 minutes before the public is to be informed.
1: So you saw that and you thought what?
2: Well, I thought, that's really strange.
1: It's unprecedented there'd be military exercises in a residential area. That happens in America. But still, it's strange when it's your area, with no notice at all. The meeting ends. Rick runs to another event.
2: Meanwhile, I had told my assistant to post on our Instagram account that this military exercise was happening and to actually identify the location. And she told me, you know, they told us very sternly not to say the location. And I said, the people deserve to know where this is happening.
1: And did she post the name of the hospital?
2: She did.
1: Because you just figured, what are they going to do to me? I'm just going to do this.
2: Exactly. I mean, that's the way I've lived my life, Ira.
1: He's got stories. If you ever run into Rick, get him to tell you the one about how he tried to stop Christopher Columbus's great, great, great, great, great, great, great, great, great, great, great, great, great, great, great, great, great, great grandson from becoming Grand Marshal of Pasadena's Rose Parade. But I digress. Anyway, that night in June, he heads over to this hospital, a creepy old building with broken windows and peeling paint. It's been abandoned for years. And sure enough, sometime around 8 p.m.
2: These giant helicopters can be heard in the distance, getting closer and closer. Then they disgorge paratroopers clambering down ropes onto the roof of the hospital. Flashbang grenades are going off. Simulated gunfire is rattling through the neighborhood. I mean, it was jaw-dropping.
1: This is all supposed to end by 8:30, but in fact, wasn't over until about 2 a.m. To Rick, this was outrageous. Why do this in a residential neighborhood with no warning? So people had no chance to prepare. Maybe go elsewhere for the night. Maybe give their pets tranquilizers so they don't freak out. Now people were hearing all the commotion, probably going onto their phones to figure out what was happening. And he thought he needed to jump in and explain.
2: Councilmember Rick Cole here in front of the former St. Luke's Hospital. As you can hear,
1: he's in the dark. Explosions are flashing behind him, like he's some sort of suburban war correspondent.
2: Flashbangs and simulated gunfire are going on. They're going to be going on for the next half an hour, we're told. I was focused on the fact that I should tell people what's going on because their dogs are going to bark, their kids are going to ask questions, and they're going to wonder why are helicopters descending on Pasadena? Why are they hearing gunfire in the neighborhood?
1: He'd done videos like this in the past, in the wake of the Eaton fire last year, letting people know when it was safe to drink the water, read vegetables from their gardens, that kind of thing.
2: And this is going to go on for a while, and good luck to the people that have got to get up and go to work tomorrow morning.
1: It's funny, the weird thing about this is that it seems like you all were supposed to act like this was not a weird thing to happen.
2: That's exactly.
1: Did it make you feel sort of crazy to be told like, oh no, this is normal, don't sweat it?
2: I wouldn't say crazy, it infuriated me.
1: Yeah.
2: You know, we owe to the people we serve to treat them with respect and to keep them informed about things that affect them. And this was such an egregious breach of that trust.
1: Rick couldn't help but notice that nobody in the military seemed to care how everyday citizens were experiencing all this. And as a 73-year-old council member, he felt a duty to take what he saw as a more old-fashioned approach. I reached, by the way, nearly 8 million people with his videos informing the public, succeeding more than he ever imagined. Today on our program, we have stories of people who see a future arrive that feels uglier and meaner than the past. And it's not like they can turn that around. It's way too big. But in every story today, there is somebody who takes a stand, and tries to clean up the mess that's around them. I'll call attention to that mess and say no. We have stories today of some very stubborn and idealistic people, from a small town in Maine to a school in Russia. From WBEZ Chicago, Cis American Life, I'm Ira Glass.

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6: It's This American Life, Act 1, closing time. Sometimes, as things change in a country because of big historic forces, doctors get put in some weird and difficult situations. That's what happened in this in Maine, way up north, in a rustic county. That's so far north that the Canadian border is closer than the nearest U.S. city. The local hospital there is Holton Regional Hospital, and last year, they announced they were going to close their labor and delivery unit with 1 month's notice. Even the unit's nurse manager, Heather Quinn, had no idea this was actually coming.
7: It was delivered very abruptly and matter-of-factly, I guess. This is what's happening. Our birth rates are going down. We can't recruit. It's not basically a moneymaker, so we're closing. There was no, I'm sorry, you know, we hate to, you know, it was just very matter-of-factly.
6: It is a pretty matter-of-fact reality at this point in America, rural hospitals closing. But labor and delivery departments, in particular, they've been vanishing in lots of rural areas. And when a community loses its place to have babies, in the first weeks after that happens, that's when you really see what it means in people's lives. And the story in Maine unfolded just after Holton Regional Hospital packed up its labor and delivery department and closed the doors there. As that was happening, a woman who lives in the area, named Katie Gowell, was pregnant with her fifth child. This was a low-risk pregnancy. She was planning to give birth at home, just like she'd done with her fourth child. Her family doctor, who was a midwife before she became a doctor, was going to deliver the baby. So that was the plan. 29 days after Holton closed its labor and delivery department, Katie Gowell went into labor at home. Reporter Elaine Appleton Grant has the story of what happened next. Quick heads up before we start. Some of us here on staff found ourselves thinking about the TV show The Pitt as we were making this story, because there's no way to explain what happened without diving into some very vivid medical details during childbirth. Just want to say, if that's not for you, please know that is part of this story. Here's Elaine Appleton Grant.
8: Sunday, June 1st, 2025, just after midnight. Katie starts having contractions. She calls her mom and eventually her doctor. Lots of family members show up. They live nearby. She and her family run a business together, a big wilderness resort up the road. There's snacks. It's fun, but slow. Here's Katie.
9: I'm like, well, mom, maybe I shouldn't have called them already, because it was sort of, I went like a standstill for a while.
8: It's so slow that her doctor, Dr. Rose Fuchs, takes a nap on the couch, even with all the noise.
10: But all of a sudden, it was like someone poked me awake and I sat bolt upright and I said, what did Katie say? And Katie was down the hallway in the bathroom at that point. So I went down there and I said, did you say something? And she said, yeah. I said, my water broke.
8: Katie's sitting on the toilet. Everything's fine.
9: And then I just sat there for a few minutes and so then I'm like, well, I'm going to get up now. And then I went to wipe and I felt something.
10: And she said, what's that? And I looked down in the toilet and there was probably 8 inches of cord hanging out, not quite touching the toilet water, but close. So I was like, immediately, this is very bad, right? This is a prolapse cord, which rarely happens. I just said, it looks like the cord. We need to check you out. Let's get in the bed.
8: A prolapsed cord is a dire medical emergency. It just happens sometimes. Katie didn't really have any risk factors. In a normal delivery, the baby's head comes out first. Its umbilical cord, which is the baby's blood and oxygen supply, follows. But not this time. The cord slipped out first. It's squiggly, like an old-fashioned telephone cord. You can see the red vein and purple arteries through the thin skin. If it's outside the body, it's a huge risk to the baby's life. Unless Katie can deliver now.
10: And we got her on the bed, and I was checking to see, like, if she's completely dilated, you know, ready to push the baby out. I thought if I, you know, it's her fifth baby. I thought if we could give one push and finish this, I'll do that. But that wasn't the case. She was probably about 6 centimeters.
8: Fully dilated is 10 centimeters. Katie's nowhere near giving birth. It could still be hours. Dr. Fuchs isn't saying any of this out loud. She spent years cultivating her doctory persona, calm, confident, in command. She is 60, elegant, and somehow old-fashioned. She wears a lot of ankle-length skirts, sometimes pulls her long silver hair up in a bun. She's been a primary care doctor for decades. She was a midwife before med school. In almost 40 years of practicing, she's attended about 1,000 births. She has never seen a prolapsed cord before. But she knows that the only way to save the baby is for Katie to have an emergency C-section now. If they were in a hospital, they'd be running down the hall to surgery. Speaking of hospitals, this is the first time Dr. Fuchs has attended a birth without a hospital labor and delivery unit nearby to back her up.
10: I was terrified because I didn't want the baby to die.
8: And so then what happened?
10: I turned around and my nurse has beautiful big blue eyes and they always comfort me in the middle of anything. And I turned around and I looked in her eyes and I said, call 911. And her eyes went 2 sizes bigger because she's actually never heard me say that in working with her 12 years. Yeah.
8: Dr. Fuchs calmly advises Katie.
10: I started to coach her that the life of the baby is at stake and you're going to have to go through quite a bit if we're going to hope to save your child.
8: Katie's shocked, so stunned, in fact, that the day becomes hazy. So she wants Dr. Fuchs to tell the story.
9: Because me being in the moment, I don't remember every detail where she would remember every detail. And I trust her with telling my story. I trust her completely with everything.
8: It's about 6:35 a.m. Here's what Dr. Fuchs knows. Best practice for a prolapsed cord is for Katie to be in surgery in 5 to 10 minutes. So the clock is ticking. She is 90 minutes away from any working obstetrics department. Just a month earlier, Katie's local birthing unit at Holton was still up and running, an entire institution designed to handle exactly this kind of emergency. But now, there's just Dr. Fuchs. So there in Katie's bedroom, Dr. Fuchs makes her first important decision. If the cord gets cold, if it dries out, the baby could die or possibly suffer brain damage.
10: I chose what I thought was the best course of action, which I gently replaced it into the vagina. Is that okay to say? Okay. Gently replaced it inside so that the warmth of her body would keep the cord warm because I knew we're in Maine and although it was June, it wasn't that warm.
8: But there's another problem. The baby's head is pressing down on the cord, which could also cut off the blood and oxygen supply. She has to protect the cord from the weight of the baby's head coming down the birth canal right on top of it. So she gets into a position that obstetricians call riding the bed.
10: I shifted myself and climbed onto the bed between her legs, crouching sort of on all fours, kneeling, crouching down.
8: Then she starts pushing the baby's head back up the birth canal to make space for the cord.
10: I, you know, was internally inside the patient, pushing upward toward her head as basically hard as I could, using 2 fingers to push up, the rest of my fingers to lightly be touching the cord to keep track of the heart tones at all times. Because if they slowed down, I knew something's pinching. If they slowed down, I also knew I needed to push up higher and get the head up higher.
8: How much of your hand was inside Katie's body.
10: Probably up to my wrist, starting forearm. Meanwhile, Katie's own body wants to push the baby out, right? Contractions push down. So, you know, to have my hand, that's painful for her. And I knew it was painful. And I told her, I'm very sorry, but I can't care about your pain. It's a very weird pain. It's a deep pain. Anyone who's had a cervical biopsy, an endometrial biopsy, an IUD put in, I think it's a pain no one can describe. And then this is times a whole lot more because there's a baby in there too, and now someone's hand as well.
8: It's 6:40. Sasha, Katie's husband, is on the phone with 911. The Penobscot County Dispatch Center, the busiest in the state. The dispatcher tells Sasha that an ambulance is on the way. Meantime, she's giving instructions. Have her roll up and get onto her knees and elbows, she tells Sasha, meaning tell Katie to get up onto her knees and elbows. Sasha, he's in another room because he has to move a dog gate to make a clear path for the ambulance crew when they arrive. So he yells these instructions to Dr. Fuchs.
10: I said, no, we're not. And they said, well, that's what they're saying. I said, I don't care what they're saying. We are not doing that. You tell them a doctor's on site.
8: The dispatcher also says, through Sasha, do not try to prevent the birth. Make sure that nothing is being pushed back into her vagina. But Dr. Fuchs knows that if she stops pushing the baby up, the baby will die. It's now been about 7 minutes since the cord dropped. While Sasha's on the phone with the dispatcher, Dr. Fuchs's nurse calls Holton's emergency department because at least the ER is still running. And the nurse says they plan to bring Katie to the ER. But the ER says no, they can't handle this. And Katie needs to be flown to a much farther hospital. So the 911 dispatcher switches gears and contacts LifeFlight. That's Maine's air ambulance service. And then warns the nurse that due to some bad weather, they're not sure a helicopter can fly. They're also not sure yet where LifeFlight will pick Katie up and where the local ambulance will have to take her to meet them. It is mayhem. A month ago, when Holton's OB was open, the medical sequence of events would have been clear. 911 orders an ambulance, which takes Katie to Holton's labor and delivery department. There, a trained obstetrician would perform an emergency C-section. There would have been no need to airlift Katie somewhere else. OBs in hospitals do C-sections all the time. Now Dr. Fuchs realizes, with dawning horror, that because of Holton's closure, no one seems to know or agree on who's actually in charge, where Katie can go, and even what should be done to save this baby. She's hunched over, counting the baby's heartbeats, and she attempts to take charge. Over her shoulder, she speaks to her nurse.
10: And I said, you call Holton Regional. You know, you're telling them we're coming. And I mean, we're coming.
8: Holton Regional, the hospital that closed its labor and delivery department but still has an emergency room. Dr. Fuchs thinks someone might be able to do a C-section there. It's about 6:48. 13 minutes have passed. At the house, the ambulance crew has arrived. And they can't get in. It's an old main house. They can't get the gurney through the narrow hallway and around a sharp corner into the bedroom. The EMS crew, who don't seem to understand the situation, ask Katie to get up and walk to the gurney.
10: I said, Sasha, then get a chainsaw and cut the wall down.
8: What did he say?
10: He was ready to go get a chainsaw and cut the wall down because they knew I wasn't moving and I wasn't allowing her to get up. I didn't care if it was EMS in their truck. I was not giving over my place of authority because I did not see that they had adequate knowledge or understanding of the situation.
8: Finally, they managed to maneuver the gurney down the hall and into the bedroom. Now they have to lift both Katie and the doctor together onto the gurney, locked in their position, like lift the sheet they're both on and transfer them together. And while they do, Dr. Fuchs cannot move her hand at all. Meanwhile, she's waiting for the lead paramedic to get things going.
10: We always count to three and then we all pull together like, you know, a bunch of he-men, right? So he's like, who's going to count? How are we going to do this? Are you going to count? Who's going to count? You know, they just kept on like that. And I looked at my nurse and I said, you count. So she took over, like she heard me say that and that was it. And I hate to get real loud on this mic, but she proceeded to just roar. We're going to count. 1, 2, 3. And honestly, I think she

0: Katie's in terrible pain. Dr. Fuchs is on the gurney, balancing on both knees and one hand. Her other hand is inside Katie as the driver navigates the winding roads.
1: It's a very bumpy road. These are the back roads of the county, right? So potholes, bumps, very curvy. At times I thought I was going to fall off the gurney, and the paramedic would grab the waistband on the back of my skirt and hold me so I would hold steady. And I needed to hold steady. My hand had to hold steady. And her leg at one point slipped off the gurney and sort of fell down. And so I grabbed her leg and pulled it back up, and I was holding her leg on the gurney with me. So it was a tight squeeze. I was beginning to feel exhausted. I myself don't have the best back, and this was a very awkward position. And, you know, your legs are all curled up under you, so you're in an intense kneeling, you know, sitting on your legs, squatting, so my legs are falling asleep. My hand is starting to fall asleep from the angle that I'm at.
0: That scares her. Without her hand, she can't count the baby's heartbeat and keep the baby alive. Her hand is the only instrument she has.
1: But, you know, my hand would periodically feel like it was completely numb, and I would worry, like, am I going to be pinching this cord? And then it would sort of wake up again, you know, intermittently, but it was painful. Like when your hand falls asleep and it's very painful, it was becoming physically very painful to continue.
0: Dr. Fuchs has scoliosis. This position is excruciating. She tells herself, hang on, it's not much longer, just until we get to Holton. But then they tell her the plan is still for Lifelight, Maine's Air Medical Service, to airlift them to Bangor. The helicopter is apparently going to pick them up at Holton.
2: Lifelight's still headed to Holton Regional.
3: Correct.
0: The Lifelight dispatcher and the hospital are mapping out these plans while Katie and Dr. Fuchs bounce around the ambulance.
3: Yeah, they just started spooling up. I'm looking in my window at them. So, yeah.
2: Okay.
3: That's our plan.
2: They are just now leaving the scene, headed to the hospital.
1: I did not agree with that plan at all, because I knew that I could not take another however many minutes it would take to get into Lifelight and them to fuel up and then to stay like that till a C-section can be done at Eastern Maine Hospital in Bangor. There's just no way.
0: So bear with me for just a second. We're going to leave the ambulance and go over to another important place, Ivy's Motor Lodge, 3 minutes from Holton Hospital. That's where Dr. Monica Shearhart, an OBGYN, is sleeping. She's been on call here once a month for 3 years, and on this weekend, she's coming to the end of her time at Holton Hospital when the phone on her bedside table rings.
4: I think they woke me up from sleep, so it was one of those, like, ring, ring, phone call. What's going on? Okay, I'll be there in 5 minutes.
0: She throws on her leggings and goes to the hospital to meet the ambulance that's on its way with the patient who has a prolapsed cord. At the ER, they lay out the plan. They want her to stabilize Katie so she can take the Lifelight helicopter to Eastern Maine Medical Center for the C-section. That would take another hour.
4: But I'm here. At that point, I'm like, no, we'll have the baby here. Let's go ahead and call in the OR team, and we should deliver her here. We still have that capability. And everyone at that point was like, oh yeah, we can do that.
5: So basically, they hadn't realized that they had the capability to do this.
4: They didn't even really think about the fact they still had that capability. But at that transition time, they did. So
0: I reached out to Holton to ask them why they wanted to transfer Katie in the first place. They said they couldn't comment on any specific patient. We asked Holton to comment on other decisions they made throughout this story. They responded, quote, "We have no further comment regarding the closure of the OB department." Back to Dr. Shearhart waiting in the Holton ER. She's making the case to the team there that she wants to perform the C-section at Holton, and she prevails. But they can't do it without OB nurses. The birthing unit closed almost a month ago. So the ER has to call up the OB nurses who used to work in labor and delivery and ask them for help. A couple of them volunteer and rush in. Dr. Fuchs and Katie arrive at Holton at about 7:53 a.m., and there are people there to greet them.
1: And so we pulled up at the ambulance entrance, and the obstetrician came outside to meet us, which I was so glad for, and started taking the history from me while we were unloading.
4: And then I was like, hi, I'm Dr. Shearhart.

0: I'm an OBGYN. I'm the one on call today. Recommendation is, you know, emergency C-section, if it's okay with you. And we're going to roll you right into the operating room and deliver the baby. So, and Dr. Fuchs also was giving me kind of a sign out about what was happening with her, what her background was, and you know, that she could still feel the cord pulse.
1: They speed the gurney down the hall to the operating room. Katie is far from out of the woods. The baby has to survive through the surgery. And if she does, what about the possibility of brain damage or cerebral palsy? An anesthesiologist puts Katie under. At this point, Dr. Fuchs has been riding the bed for almost 90 minutes. Remember, no more than 10 minutes to C-section is best practice. She still can't leave her post, which means now they have another problem. The nurses can't fit the surgical tool table over Katie the way they normally would, because Dr. Fuchs is in the way, so her back will have to serve as the table. They throw a drape over her, basically a plastic bag. Dr. Fuchs will become part of the surgery.
0: So we basically put the surgical drapes over the top of Dr. Fuchs through the, you know, betadine sterilizing fluid on Katie.
2: They opened a bottle of iodine and dumped it over her belly, over my top of my arm, my forearm that was, you know, near her. So my cheek is laying on Katie's thigh. I have my head sideways, trying to breathe in a little air pocket in this drape. It's a very awkward position, to say the least, for her and me.
0: We have surgical equipment and tubing and electrocautery and suction kind of sitting on top of Dr. Fuchs because she's right there between Katie's legs.
2: I can feel they are putting their tools on my back.
1: But they're missing some usual tools, like a Doppler, to monitor the baby's heartbeat.
2: And nurses sort of scurried about looking for a Doppler. They either couldn't find one or they didn't have one available, but they had no Doppler anyway. And so I told her, it's okay because I can feel the heartbeat. And so, you know, it had been 120s, but then at one point while they were still prepping, it went down to like 90. And so I called that out to her. I said, so we're down to 90, you all better hurry.
3: And what is optimum?
2: A normal fetal heart rate is 120 to 160. And so we allow a little bit outside that range, but 90 is definitely getting in trouble. It's often the signal that there's an impending disaster. My fear was the next beat was going to be 60 and the next beat, you know, nothing. And then I did my usual, which I pushed a little harder on the head, tried a little harder to protect the cord. And I felt the heart rate go back up to like the 120s. So then I sort of called out again to reassure them, we're back up to the 120s, you're okay, we're doing all right.
1: Dr. Shearhart starts the surgery.
0: As soon as she went to sleep, I made the incision, got down to her uterus.
2: I could feel them start to cut the skin and the muscle layers, you know, to enter the abdomen. And I thought, oh dear, my fingers are awfully high up there. What if they cut my fingers? I better pull back a little bit at just the right moment, but not too soon to lose the heartbeat. So I withdrew a little bit, and then I could sort of feel them, that they were in the uterus.
0: And my hand reached down to pull the baby's head out, and our hands touched. So my hand touched Dr. Fuchs's hand as I was lifting the baby's head out of the incision.
1: The C-section is done in 2 minutes, and the baby is breathing. She's born at 7:58 a.m., She's 7 pounds, 12 ounces. Dr. Fuchs, gasping for air under the drape, slithers out and climbs off the table. When she leaves the OR, she's shaky, starts to see black before her eyes. She almost passes out from the sheer effort of the delivery. Her nurse, the one with the big blue eyes and the loud voice, she runs and gets her a chair and a glass of water. When Katie wakes up, her baby is alive, but she's in an incubator that has lots of tubes. Katie can't be with her, and they can't stay here in the hospital. With the department closed, the nurse is gone. Holton has no way to admit a newborn, no one to take care of the baby, or of Katie, who should recover in a hospital for a couple of days. The Life Flight medics are there, and they start getting the baby ready to fly to a bigger hospital. Katie doesn't understand what's happening.
4: I could see her off to my left when they were she was getting worked on. And then when I was in the recovery room, she was still getting worked on, because then that's when they put her in their incubator type thing. I still didn't get to hold her.
1: Then they load the newborn into the life flight helicopter and it takes off for Eastern Maine Medical.
4: I cried. I mean, like, I didn't know at that time. I didn't know how she was. I didn't get to see her. I didn't get to know anything. And then I just saw him wheel her away. It's just a, I don't know how to describe, it's a very hard thing, especially seeing her leave. I don't know. It's just hard. It was hard. Very hard.
1: Katie has to follow her new baby to the other hospital by ambulance, but she's just out of a major surgery. She needs an OB nurse to accompany her, and Holton doesn't have anyone. So the ER makes another call to Heather Quint. Heather's the nurse you heard at the opening of this story, the one who used to run labor and delivery, and got the sudden matter-of-fact news that the OB department was closing. They ask her to go with Katie in the ambulance. Heather races to the hospital and walks into the recovery room. I asked Heather why she showed up that day.
5: I wanted to be like, when they closed it down, I wanted to be like, okay, this is what you guys want. This is what you're going to get. But the nurse in me, the person in me, that's my patient. Hell yes, I'm going to be there. I threw on my clothes and I was there and I went to Bangor with her and I sat and I held her hand and I talked to her the entire time. So no. Oh, when I got the call, I wanted to be like, figure it out, but not when my patients are involved. I'm like, yep, I'll be right down.
1: When I think about what it took to deliver this one baby, this is the thing I've been struck by the most. So many people's instinct to save a life, no matter what. Right now in America, the majority of rural hospitals no longer have labor and delivery departments. And instead, here is a collection of people choosing to jump in, to fill in gaps. This is a success story. Katie's baby is fine, healthy, no brain damage, no cerebral palsy, which is remarkable because this baby was much more likely to die than to survive. This is what success can look like today. In some places, we're creating a hero-based healthcare system, and we can't rely on the Avengers in order to have a baby, the whole Marvel universe showing up to help a person give birth safely. That's what hospitals are for.
6: Elaine Appleton Ground. That story was produced by Lily Sullivan and edited by Fia Bennin. Elaine originally learned about this story from reporting by Emily Hedegaard and Stephanie McFeeters of the Maine Monitor. Coming up, raise your hand if you know what Trud de la Chestia means. That's in a minute, comrades, from Chicago Public Radio, when our program continues.
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6: This is American Life from Ira Glass. Today's program, I couldn't help but notice, we have stories where people see a new future arrive, one that is not quite as pleasant as the past, and they can't help themselves. They take action in some way or another in their own little corner of the world. We've arrived at Act Two of our program. Act Two, conversations about important things. So the documentary that won this year's Academy Award is called Mr. Nobody Against Putin. It was co-directed by a Russian guy and an American, Pasha Tonkin and David Borenstein. And it's about the propaganda campaign that was rolled out in Russia after Russia invaded Ukraine in 2022, and the shock of that propaganda push for one person in particular. If you haven't seen the film, it is really worth seeing. And one of the people on staff here at This American Life, Valerie Kipnis, has watched it 4 times. She'll tell you why. Here's Val.
10: Here are some scenes from my family growing up. Someone, let's say my mom, would say this to me. Glory to labor. She'd say it in Russian. Then she'd hand me a broom. Or she'd say, Trud dele chestie. Labor is a matter of honor. She used to say that on Sunday mornings when she woke me up for chores. These are all propaganda slogans from her upbringing in the Soviet Union. She and my dad both grew up there. My dad would say things like this too. So did my grandmothers. They both live with us. And these lines always got a laugh from each other. Like my mom would say, Partia, nash rulevoy. The party is our helmsman. And my grandmother Bella would laugh and say, last time I saw that one was on the wall of an auditorium. Unlike them, I grew up here, which meant I was always behind, always playing catch-up in a household full of inside jokes, always trying to see into this world they had in their heads. I was obsessed with it. So I'd ask the same questions over and over again, and they would answer my questions patiently, kindly, on long car rides, on the subway to school, on our walks near the BQE. But I kept going. I wanted to understand what it actually felt like to live surrounded by banners and slogans. My grandmother would shrug and say, Что было, то было. It just was what it was. It didn't feel special to us. We didn't know another version of life. And then she'd call me by my family nickname, Почемучка, which means roughly, kid who drives us crazy by asking why all the time. Being a Pachimuchka and all, it's only natural that I watched this new documentary 4 times. 3 times before it won the Oscar. Just saying. And the thing I couldn't get enough of was that here was a movie that answered some of the questions I'd been asking for so long. The documentary starts less than a month after Russia invaded Ukraine, the beginning of the full-scale invasion. And it focuses on one school in one town in Russia as the Ministry of Education rolls out a massive nationwide propaganda campaign, a new, quote, patriotic curriculum, which would include new lesson plans for teachers, nationalistic poem recitations for students, mandatory school-wide salutes to the flag, and mandatory lessons called «разговоры о важном», conversations about important things, where teachers are asked to talk about stuff like the importance of war songs or the heroism of Russian fighters. Also, a single approved set of history textbooks written by 2 people closely affiliated with the Kremlin. High schoolers would start paramilitary training in gym class. And in the school that's in the documentary, one teacher captures how this all plays out, Pasha Talankin, and I called him up. Here is a person who made a whole film about what it felt like to see slogans in the auditorium. Different slogans than the ones my parents and grandparents grew up with. A very different time, but with an undeniable similarity. Both then and now, the state had a tight grip on its own people. And here was Pasha, who wasn't just seeing what was happening around him. He wanted the whole world to see what he was seeing. This is Pasha. He's got a round, wide-eyed baby face, big glasses. He's an impish kind of person who talks through a smile like he's in on some joke you don't know about. The school in the film is actually the same school he once attended. And he loves the school, loves his students, loves his grumpy mom. She's the school librarian. And when the film begins, he's the school's event coordinator and videographer. He films the piano recitals, graduations, performances. And under the brand new patriotic curriculum at Pasha's school, Pasha was told he now had a brand new role. He would be filming teachers and students performing the new lessons. He'd be filming the new flag salutes and paramilitary trainings. And he'd be sending all of that footage to the government as proof of compliance. I wanted to know what he thought of his new role as he was doing it, how it actually felt. He answered by telling me a story that never made it into the film.
11: О чем я думал, когда я это снимал? Но сперва я просто, как это в России говорят,
12: What was I thinking about when I filmed this? I mean, at first I was just, how do you say this in Russia? I started like sweating under my visor. I just lost my mind about what was happening. I just totally freaked out. When I was going to film computer class, it didn't end up in the final cut. I asked myself a question. Who is that idiot who is going to be watching all this? I mean, who is he? Who is that moron? I mean, it should be some sort of paid job sitting and watching all this. I mean, they should pay you some money for that, at least a little bit. Anyway, I did this one little bit of trickery where I left in only the beginning of the class, where the teacher says, hello, kids, and the end, where they say, okay, class is over. But the shot itself went the whole time of the class, 45 minutes. So in the middle, there was just a black screen, as if something had gone wrong with my camera. And I sent the video in, and I sat there waiting as they looked over the footage. And I kept waiting for them to say, you know, we can't see it, something went wrong, it's just a blank screen. And they didn't give me a single note. And I thought, holy s***, I'm here not to actually record, but to surveil the teachers, you know. Watch out, we're watching you. We have a camera, here it is, recording you. And in that moment, I thought, I'm being used. I'm being used.
10: He figured, yeah, okay, they were using him. But he was simultaneously and obsessively filming the changes at his school for his own purposes. And the footage that Pasha captured was really eye-opening for me. It answered so many of the questions I'd badgered my family with over the years. Because the propaganda, as it rolls out, is sort of the opposite of what I'd always imagined it would be. You know, the classic images of state control. The seamless, crisp obedience. Massive signs, arms being raised in unison, echoey speeches delivered to neat rows of thousands of people. Pasha shows scenes that are so intimate and small and messy. A teacher stumbling over new words she's now required to say. Denazification, demilitarization. He films teenagers, bored out of their minds, staring blindly into space, as another teacher tells them. If you were born in this country and you don't believe we're doing the right thing, then leave. Go to the country that you think is better. Pasha films young kids with these tiny red berets chanting new slogans in an assembly. They're excited, but looking at each other like, right? We're saying the right thing? The school days in the film look kind of normal, in so many ways, despite all the changes. Kids still horse around and tease each other. There are still piano recitals. It's still just school. But Pasha was like the kid in the emperor's new clothes. Every change stood out to him, and he couldn't stop talking about it. His own mother was like, of course these things are happening. They've always been this way. Shut up. And he argued with her. He lived in a sort of continuous state of shock about the war, about the propaganda. And he told me that when the patriotic curriculum started, he kept sort of waiting for the people around him to freak out as much as he was about what they were being asked to do. But most people just went along with it, adapted, or chose to stay quiet. I wondered why he didn't do that. Then when I talked to him, I got it. For starters, Pasha and I are almost the same age, in our 30s. And part of why he's so stunned by what's happening is because of the era he grew up in. It was right after the Soviet Union fell apart, but before Vladimir Putin really started consolidating power. So Pasha was raised in this short window of time when students weren't flooded with slogans and propaganda in the schools. When schools were left mostly untouched by the state apparatus, because the state apparatus had fallen apart. And so what Pasha was seeing was something my parents and grandparents never got to see, the beginning of a propaganda push in the schools. which meant he understood what his school was losing when it adopted these changes. And he knew what he was personally losing as nationalism became more and more strictly enforced. Over and over again in the film, he addresses people in his life and the camera directly. Like, can you believe this? Why is this happening? Почему? He told me that off camera, he had many more exchanges like that, especially with the other teachers.
12: The teachers came to me. They said, Паша, we don't like all this. And then they come into class and started to say what the Ministry of Education had sent over to them. The teachers are hostages of this system too.
10: Паша also saw himself as a hostage. Before the war and the new curriculum, Паша was the teacher with the Pussy Riot poster on his wall. The cool guy. The weirdo whose office all the theater kids hung out in. The teacher who had different politics than what was on TV every night. And for a while, even after the war was underway, he was able to continue being that guy. He wore blue and yellow paper clips on his clothing as symbols of support for Ukraine. He hung an image of an anti-war flag in his office, flipped a Russian flag outside the school upside down. One time, he even played Lady Gaga singing the Star Spangled Banner during a flag assembly instead of the Russian national anthem. In the movie, he does things that I could not believe he was getting away with. In a country that was introducing laws to criminalize things like even saying that the war was in fact a war, how on earth could he just do these things and not get in trouble?
11: Ко мне изначально было такое отношение, что
12: people sort of saw me as a jester, a holy fool. You know, there he goes, walking around, being foolish. In Russia, there is this historical tradition that the jester, the holy fool, could speak out, even to the Tsar, you know, the lowest level of society, the most seemingly worthless people. They could say exactly what they thought, tell anyone, right to their face.
10: But that didn't mean the Tsars would just ignore him forever. When I talked to Паша about how his constant provoking was playing out in real life, he told me that behind the scenes of making the film, he could feel his status changing from holy fool to persona non grata. When I asked Паша what this period of his life felt like, he gave me an answer that I can't help but classify as literally the most Russian thing I've ever heard. He said it was like this one painting he loves, Barge Haulers on the Volga, which is an oil on a canvas painting by Ilya Repin. It depicts 11 men hauling a barge along the banks of a river. These men are at the point of collapse from exhaustion, oppressed by heavy, hot weather, leaning into these big leather straps attached to the boat they're pulling. They're exhausted, covered in dirt. But among them stands a younger man, whose face is in the path of the sun. He looks in a different direction. He looks up, and his body refuses to pull the boat. He seems to be the only one questioning the work they're being asked to do.
12: Like, why are we doing all this? And the rest of them just keep their head down? Keep pulling the ship along the Volga? As if they don't hear what he's saying. It's like you're speaking different languages. You won't understand each other. You don't have points of contact. You don't have common views on, you know, basically any questions. You can't discuss issues that demand discussion. They require it not because you can change something, but because you need to not be alone. You need to speak in order to feel support, to find at least one person that you can talk about this with. But there's no one.
10: There's one last scene in the film that really got to me. It's so inside, in a way that lets you really feel how much has changed in this one school, this one town. Паша gets invited to this party of a recent graduate, Vanya, who's heading off to the army. It's his going away party. All his friends toast to him and wish him luck in the future. They post for pictures of Vanya. Instead of cheese, they say army. Then they take turns shaving his head with a shaver that breaks halfway through the process. Паша takes a turn at shaving Vanya's head. As he does it, he asks, "You decided to sign up on your own?" Vanya says, didn't have time. They sent for me. Pasha says, why didn't you call me? Vanya sort of shrugs, as if Pasha's question is dumb and annoying. Then quietly he mumbles, it just all happened so fast, in a split second. Besides that, it's all laughs and jokes and debauchery. The shaving part is funny. Everyone's kind of wasted. But then, as it gets late, Vanya and his friends start embracing. One guy cries and hugs him, tells him that he really loves him so much that he won't forget him. He tells him, you're like a brother to me, not by blood, but by soul. Vanya doesn't look so brave in the dark. He looks small and scared. His friends also do. And that's when it hit me. Before now, Vanya and the others seem like they maybe believed in this war, like they wouldn't mind going to fight for Russia. But in this moment, it feels like you can see everyone grasp the realness of the thing they'd been saying, and then immediately understand that there was now no turning back, like a joke gone too far. Because at this point, so many Russians have gone to fight this war, and well over 100,000 Ukrainians have been killed in it. Do people believe the propaganda? I wondered this question over and over again as I was watching. Does Vanya actually believe in the war he's going to fight? Do the teachers believe that Russia is denazifying Ukraine? Do the kids throwing fake grenades believe in the country they're being trained to defend? It's a version of the question I've been asking my family my whole life. But did you believe in the things you were being taught? The things you were doing? The slogans hung up in the gym? Those are the questions they seem the most frustrated by. It took me asking Pasha to figure out why. When I asked him if the people around him believe in all this, he scoffed at me, the way my grandma does. Like, that's a bad question, you dummy journalist. Don't you understand? He told me it doesn't matter if people believe in it or not. What matters is that they say it, that they hang the slogans, teach the lessons, sing the anthems.
12: First, it's a routine that's like, you know, I believe, I don't believe, but I say it. Then it becomes culture. These lessons are already in the schedule. Everyone's used to it. You got to say this, you got to listen to that, you got to raise the flag or whatever else. And then it becomes a cage. And you think this is normal. And I'd also add that the cage actually remains open. And you can leave it at any moment. But as soon as you do, you realize that everyone else is in the cage. You walk out and you realize that you've become an outcast, a loner. That, like, your opinion, you, yourself, you don't matter to anyone. And that's also the work of propaganda. That's what it does.
10: Pasha became more and more isolated, retreated from his friends and family. They stayed away from him too. An unmarked vehicle showed up outside his home, and he got scared and left the country without telling anyone where he was going or why. And he can't go back. I should probably fess up now and say, all those times I was asking my family about how they felt growing up, when I was posing those exact questions to Pasha, in the back of my mind, I was always wondering, who would I be if I was put in that situation? What kind of person? Would I be able to see what was happening and push back? When I saw the film and when I talked to Pasha, I found all these similarities between us. We're both similar ages, similar tendency to ask questions. And I did think, quietly, to myself, that had I been put in the situation, I probably would be like Pasha. I told my dad this. Big mistake. He said, really? You'd be like that? What are you doing right now? In this country? There are things happening here that you don't like. Then I said, I'm doing my best. I think. Then he said, well, isn't that great? Your best. What's that got to do with anything?

0: Our program is produced today by Nadia Raymond and edited by Nancy Updike. The people who put together today's show include Hannah Jaffe Wald, Adrian Lilly, Tobin Lowe, Molly Marcello, Catherine Raimondo, Stone Nelson, Ruthie Petito, Ryan Rummery, Ruby Schwartz, Francis Swanson, Christopher Sotala, Marisa Robertson Texter, Julie Whitaker, and Diane Wu. Our managing editor, Sara Abdurrahman, senior editor, David Kestenbaum. Our executive editor is Emmanuel Berry. Special thanks today to Emmanuel Perret, David Borenstein, Katya Kitsia, Bella Shayevich, Daniel Pyam, Catherine Emery, Ruth and Mark Fitzpatrick, Henry Frank, Chris Lavoie, and Brett Morse. 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Thanks as always to our program's co-founder, Mr. Jerry Malatia. You know, his dream job was actually to be on Sesame Street. When he auditioned, he was told his performance was not quite right for children.
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4: India was on the diversification path, but then the conflict breaks out in the Middle East, and that's what got in the way.
5: Weaning countries from Russian energy isn't easy. A new bill in Congress takes a more direct approach, tariffs. For Saturday, August 1st, this is All Things Considered from NPR News. I'm Rob Schmitz. Coming up, an update on the situation in the Spanish territory of Ceuta after tens of thousands of migrants crossed the border from Morocco and dozens of people have died. Plus, traversing Antarctica is hard enough, but what about biking across it?
6: Antarctica is the place where the journey stops being romantic.
5: Also, we speak to a marine biologist whose career has taken her thousands of feet underwater in search of the secret behind bioluminescence.
7: Flashes and glows and squirts and swirls of light, all of it, different shades of blue.
5: All that and more after the news.
8: Live from NPR News in Washington, I'm Louise Schiavone. Violence continues in Gaza despite President Trump's announcement of what he called a breakthrough agreement for Hamas to disarm. The Gaza Health Ministry says Israeli strikes killed 152 Palestinians in July, including 21 children. NPR's Anas Baba has more.
9: Israel continues to bomb across Gaza while expanding the territory under its military control to more than two-thirds of the strip. Those operations have continued even as U.S.-led efforts focus on securing a lasting ceasefire, Hamas disarmament, and a new administration for Gaza. The latest Israeli airstrike before dawn Saturday hit medication warehouses. Israel's military says the warehouses stored rifles without providing any evidence. The Gaza Health Ministry says two warehouses were destroyed, while the blast also damaged more than 200 tents sheltering displaced family nearby. The ministry says more than 1,200 Palestinians have been killed in Israeli attacks since the U.S.-backed ceasefire reached last October. Anas Baba, NPR News, Gaza City.
8: The U.S. State Department is urging American citizens to leave the Middle East, saying a significant escalation of attacks involving Iran and its allies is expected across the region in the coming days. President Trump is not pleased that federal prosecutors are dropping their case against a suspect accused of vandalizing the Lincoln Memorial reflecting pool. U.S. Attorney Jeanine Pirro has now determined the pool's problems originated in shabby construction work. NPR's Tamara Keith has details.
10: He claimed with vivid detail that there was a gash cut in the waterproof coating and it was 250 feet long. 350 feet long, 300 yards long. The length of it kept changing. The Interior Secretary backed him up. Arrests were made, all for the government to then admit in last night's filing that it was, quote, the result of flawed installation by the contractor, Atlantic Industrial Coatings.
8: Former Olympian David Hearn's case has now been dismissed. The Trump administration is proposing changes to banking regulations to help community banks. NPR's Stephen Basaha reports.
11: Under the Community Reinvestment Act, the more a bank invests locally, the more likely regulators will approve profitable mergers and acquisitions. In 2024, the law encouraged about $170 billion in affordable housing and local infrastructure lending. That's according to the National Association of Affordable Housing Lenders. The group says the new rules would reclassify about 800 banks as small, so they would no longer need to follow those regulations. And that would likely lead to lower investment in rural housing, where those banks are often located. Federal regulators say the proposed loosened rules will lower the burden on community banks. Stephen Basaha, NPR News.
8: This is NPR.
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14: Join us as we celebrate 250 years of freedom and courage, telling the stories of heroes, battles, and moments that shaped the birth of the United States and Wyoming's unique place in American history. These are America's stories. At Bunker Hill, two black patriots helped write American history with gunpowder and courage. Their names were Peter Salem and Salem Poor. Both men had once lived under slavery in Massachusetts. Both stepped into the fight in 1775, when the Revolution was still raw and uncertain. At the Battle of Bunker Hill, as British troops climbed the heights under fierce fire, Salem Poor so impressed fellow officers that they later praised him in a formal petition as an exceptional soldier. Peter Salem, another veteran of that brutal fight, was later remembered as the man who shot British Major John Pitcairn as the assault turned deadly. Why does their story matter? Because it reminds us that the Revolution was defended by people of different backgrounds, including black patriots, whose bravery was visible even when their freedom was incomplete. Peter Salem and Salem Poor stood on the line when the cause was young and loss was almost certain. Honor the heritage, celebrate the legacy. These are America's stories.

0: It's All Things Considered from NPR News. I'm Rob Schmitz. A bipartisan bill championed by the late Republican Senator Lindsey Graham is moving through the U.S. Senate. If passed, it would further isolate Russia from the global economy. It would also grant the president new tariff authority, and that concerns some Democrats who say President Trump's expansive use of tariffs earlier in his term helped drive the cost of living higher. NPR congressional reporter Eric McDaniel is here to talk about this. Hey, Eric.
1: Hey, Rob, how are you?
0: So, Eric, what would this bill do?
1: Well, the real central part of the bill is that tariff authority, this new tariff authority for the administration, 100% on the top importers of Russian oil and gas. That would be India, China, probably Turkey as well. The list depends exactly on, you know, how this is eventually measured. But one thing's pretty clear. The goal is to further stifle the Russian economy as Ukraine continues its war effort.
0: Now, this was championed by the late Republican Senator Lindsey Graham. The White House has agreed to the bill in principle. What hurdles remain for this?
1: Look, I'd say it has momentum, in part because of the enthusiasm around the legislation as a kind of capstone project of the late Senator Graham. I will say it's not going to be finalized for sure until after Labor Day. The House of Representatives has, of course, already left town, and the Senate needs a unanimous agreement to proceed if they want to pass this before they leave town next week, or at least that's the plan. And that would require some assurances for Senate Democrats about how the president can impose these tariffs, concerns shared by some Democrats in the House.
0: So this may not pass until September. If this did pass and get implemented, what would happen next?
1: You know, in theory, it would provide more leverage to bring to bear against Russia in any future diplomatic negotiations to end the war at a time the country's war effort is already kind of foundering on the battlefield. But that depends a lot on enforcement and implementation of these sanctions, according to Maya Nicoladze of the Atlantic Council. That's a think tank here in Washington. If this passes and the administration imposes tariffs on India over their Russian energy imports, well, it could actually be pretty complicated. We saw this play out last year when the U.S. tried to pressure India to stop buying Russian oil. Here's Nicoladze.
2: India was on the diversification path following these sanctions in October 2025. But then again, the conflict breaks out in the Middle East, and that's what got in the way.
1: The president's war with Iran made finding alternative sources of energy much harder for India. As for China, also a major Russian energy purchaser, we know how they respond to trade pressure from the U.S. We've seen this movie before.
2: Whenever the U.S. is imposing tariffs or sort of increasing economic pressure on China, China responds with countermeasures. And I think in this case, this is how Beijing will likely respond.
1: That means their own tariffs on things like raw materials that go into computer chips, which are already in the midst of an AI-driven price spike.
0: Okay, so you've mentioned India, China. How will this resonate for Americans?
1: Well, Trump famously promised to end the Russian-Ukraine war on day one. That didn't happen. He had kind of a nothing burger summit with Russian President Vladimir Putin in Alaska last year that resulted in no visible progress. The war in Iran has also helped to drive up costs here in the U.S. If Trump can bring either of these wars to an end, it might help shore up perceptions of his ability to be an effective leader on the world stage and stabilize prices here at home ahead of the midterms. But if this backfires and drives things like retaliatory tariffs and things get even more expensive, you'll have a pinch for people right before they go to cast their ballots this fall.
0: That is NPR congressional reporter Eric McDaniel. Eric, thank you.
1: Thank you.
0: When it comes to water, what happens in Colorado does not stay in Colorado. Over the last 25 years, water levels in the Colorado River have been steadily dropping, causing crucial reservoirs across the West to dry up, impacting more than 40 million people in 7 U.S. states, dozens of tribal communities, and Mexico. Yesterday, the federal government offered a solution. It proposed a 10-year framework to reallocate access to water from the Colorado River among these states. This comes at a time when states like Colorado itself are going through yet another historic drought. Joining us now is Russ Schumacher. He's a professor of atmospheric science at Colorado State University, and he advises the state on climate matters. Welcome, Russ.
3: Thanks for having me.
0: So Russ, tell us a little more about this plan.
3: In the West, with water in the Colorado River Basin, there's a somewhat complicated compact that was established a little over 100 years ago about who gets to use how much water in the Colorado River.
0: Okay.
3: It's divided between the upper basin states, which are Colorado, Wyoming, Utah, and New Mexico, and the lower basin states, California, Arizona, Nevada. And so essentially the upper basin states and the lower basin states get an equal allocation of water from the Colorado River Basin, but there's not as much water in the system now as there was in the 1920s when that compact was established. There's more demand for water because a lot more people are living in the West. And so it's led to this complicated situation of negotiations between the upper basin and lower basin states and the federal government about what to do with the declining water supplies. And the plan that was released by the federal government indicates that the lower basin states especially would be subject to reductions in use of Colorado River water.
0: What will that mean for those states, for the states in the lower part of the river? These are states like California, Arizona, Nevada. These are states with huge populations, obviously.
3: Yeah, and what a lot of that Colorado River water supports is agriculture in those states. And so it'll mean that most likely in dry years, those states will have to reduce their use of the Colorado River water, whereas the upper basin states, the cutbacks will be more voluntary. The majority of the reductions or the conservation requirements will be on the lower basin states.
0: And how have these lower basin states reacted?
3: The negotiations or some of the tension over the years have been that generally the lower basin states have been using more of their allocation, whereas the upper basin states haven't. But at the same time, the agricultural production in those lower basin states is crucially important, big populations. And so this is where a lot of the tension comes around. The supply is up where we are in Colorado, in our mountains. So the snow that falls in our mountains in the winter is the source of that water that goes into the Colorado River as it melts out in the spring and summer. And then it goes into those reservoirs and then gets released for use further downstream. So when we have bad snow years like this one, there's less water on the supply side. The demand tends to go up in the dry years. And we've had a lot more dry years than wet years in the last couple of decades. And so that's brought us to the challenges that we have here today.
0: Now, Russ, I'm asking you a lot of questions about this new federal plan, but you are a climatologist. And I wanted to ask you about this drought that the Southwest region of the United States has been experiencing for so many years. Why has it persisted?
3: Yeah, we've had years with not very much snow in the Southwest or in the mountains. This past winter was in Colorado, the worst winter for that mountain snow that we've had since snowpack has been measured in our mountains. And it's also been very warm. We had record-setting months for warmth in December and February and March. And now we've gone into a quite hot and dry summer as well. And so we've had fast-growing wildfires. We've gotten some relief with the monsoon setting in July and getting these afternoon thunderstorms that have helped with the fire risk, but then that's led to flash floods. I think this year, going back to last fall and into this year, has been one of the worst that we've had, but we've had a lot of these bad years with not very many of those bountiful years in between. And so the supply of water that comes from that snow that falls in the mountains has been on the decline. And then, of course, the demand for water in the southwestern U.S. has continued to go up, and that's left the Colorado River Basin, as well as some of the other river basins in the West, in the rough position that we're in right now.
0: Yeah, I was just in Colorado, actually. I was just in southwestern Colorado, and I was within a mile of a wildfire that was sort of on its tail end, and then suddenly you mentioned the monsoons. It started raining quite a bit, and there was actually flash flooding in the area. You know, this summer in particular has been among the driest in the region's history. What do you think that spells out for the future of Colorado?
3: Yeah, you know, we're cautiously hopeful that as we get into the fall, maybe into next winter, we have this probable super El Nino that's been discussed quite a bit, that's now in place and expected to strengthen. El Nino leads to bad weather and climate outcomes in a lot of the world, but in the Western U.S., especially in the Southwest, it does tend to be wetter during fall and winter and spring during El Nino. So there's a bit of cautious optimism that we'll at least get some relief from the drought as we get later into the fall and winter. But in the near term, we've got another big heat wave on the way. And we can't count on, there's no guarantees with El Nino that it's going to provide a lot of relief. And then in the longer term, we have climate change. We have warming that's especially been affecting the southwestern U.S. When droughts happen, of course, droughts are a natural part of the weather and climate in this part of the country, but they're getting made worse as we warm up because warmer air is thirstier for water. And so the atmosphere is trying to just pull more of that water out of the landscape. And so that make, you know, a hot and dry drought is worse than it just being dry. And we're, I think, really seeing the effects of that this year.
0: That's Russ Schumacher. He's a professor of atmospheric science at Colorado State University. Russ, thanks so much.
3: Thank you.

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4: I'm Louise Schiavone with these headlines. A heat dome is hovering over much of the West with triple-digit temperatures and high winds in the forecast. Nearly 50 million people are under heat alerts. In southern Europe, containment of one wildfire threat has allowed about 200,000 people to return home in southwestern France. Emergency crews have managed to pull back on fire threats in Spain and Portugal as well, but fires persist elsewhere, including in other parts of France and in Greece. The U.S. State Department is urging American citizens to leave the Middle East, saying a significant escalation of attacks involving Iran and its allies is expected across the region. I'm Louise Schiavone, NPR News, Washington.

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1: This is All Things Considered from NPR News. I'm Rob Schmitz. Part of the U.S. government's justification for going to war with Iran was the Iranian government's deadly crackdown on protesters 7 months ago. Human rights groups say government forces killed at least 7,000 people over just 2 days in that crackdown, although they report the death toll was likely closer to 20,000. As NPR's Duri Buscarin reports, eyewitness accounts paint an alarming picture of the extent of the killings. And before we begin, you'll hear the sound of gunshots in this story.
2: In a voice note sent to NPR shortly after the protests in January, a young woman in Tehran sobs as she recounts what she saw.
3: They kill people like they're nothing, they're sheep, or they're something like nothing important.
2: She asked NPR not to share her full name for her safety.
3: I just hope that

0: A young civil engineer in Tehran prepared packages of rancid cooking oil, rotten eggs, and masks. Things for the protesters to throw, and masks to cover their faces. He also asked NPR not to identify him. He had participated in protests before, he says. He knew the risk, but he felt strongly that this was the only way forward.
1: The officials said themselves, they're going to kill anyone who stands against them, to the last soul, and leave a scorched earth.
0: That evening, he got on his motorbike and started leaving the supplies at certain intersections that he knew would get crowded. At 6:30 p.m., a crowd was just starting to form in Fardis, a small city on the outskirts of Tehran. A father and son, Omid and Armin Temuri Rod, had decided to go to the protest. Armin's mother chose to come along. She asked NPR not to use her name for fear of repercussion from Iran's government, but knows that using her family's name means she could still be identified. She says that night, it seemed safe.
2: It was like a family parade. That's why we all went together. We went as a family.
0: Her son, 19-year-old Armin, opened Instagram and posted an image with a lion and a sun, symbols on Iran's pre-revolution flag that today show support for Reza Pahlavi, the son of Iran's former Shah.
2: We came to the conclusion that if we want to be free, we have to do this.
0: The family put on extra layers of clothes. They thought it was likely that police would shoot rubber bullets or tear gas, and a little bit of padding might help. Instead, before the protest even started, the mother recalls, paramilitary forces, known as besiegees, started riding motorcycles towards them.
2: My son started running towards them, so I told my husband to follow him, and I was behind them.
0: Then, the besiegees started to shoot. At first, it was pellets. The mother saw her son fall to the ground ahead of her and her husband. She fell on top of him as the officers got off their bikes and beat them with batons.
2: His face was full of pellets.
0: Somehow, in the chaos, her brother-in-law arrived with a car. She says she pushed her son inside so he could get to a hospital. His injuries seemed more urgent. She stayed with her husband, Omid.
2: People were opening the doors of their garages, bringing the wounded inside.
0: In Tehran, the civil engineer on his motorbike had no idea what had happened in Fardis. He was driving to another intersection, wearing his motorcycle helmet, when he heard the besiegees start to chant. Haydar, Haydar, a religious chant that became a battle cry. The protesters around him started to run, and then they began to fall to the ground.
1: They were running on both sides of me, and then some of them started slowing down. I couldn't understand what was happening.
0: He says he couldn't see through his helmet.
1: The people who were slowing down, I thought they were getting tired or something, but they were dying. They were taking their last breaths. And I had no idea.
0: All around him was the metallic smell of blood.
1: It was like an apocalypse.
0: In social media videos from January 8th and 9th, you can see besieged forces stationed on the tops of buildings, shooting down into crowds. In Tehran, Mashhad, Kermanshah, all of them, around the same time of night, 8 p.m.
1: There were snipers, and the location that the snipers shot from were similar. The way people were shot was the same.
0: But the mother in Fardis says she didn't know that, as she and a group of protesters rushed her husband to the clinic of a doctor she knew.
2: They put me in a locked room. They knew the besieged would arrest me.
0: Gently, the doctor told her that her husband, Omid, was dead.
2: I kept trying to wake him. I kept shaking his face.
0: It wasn't until the next day, when she learned that her son, Armin, had also been shot and killed, when the car taking him to the hospital came under fire. Her brother-in-law, Amir, died too.
2: He was shot in the throat.
0: Her son, Armin, was 19 years old. He had just gotten into a program to study electrical engineering. Across the country, everyone seemed to have lost someone. The civil engineer on the motorbike says he gathered with friends the next day on street corners because

0: The government had blocked the internet. That was the only way to learn who had died. He counted 10 friends among the dead and missing.
1: But we thought these things had only happened to us, to our circle of people. But when the internet was restored, that's when we realized that it was systematic.
0: The mother in Fardis buried her husband and son 3 days later. For 2 months, Basij forces stood outside her home. When she made phone calls, she'd hear a click and realize the line was tapped.
2: I learned how not to pay attention. In the beginning, it was scarier. But then I thought about all the other families. If they're watching me, they aren't watching them. And at some point, they'll just get tired.
0: But today, there are a few ways to seek justice. Speaking out feels like the only thing she can do.
2: I just want the world that sees these crimes and doesn't do anything to hear us. They are continuing to execute people who protested. My kid is gone, but so many still need to be protected.
0: She says she spent the past months visiting their graves, where she keeps promising them she will tell the world their names. Duri Buscarin, NPR News.

0: Ever thought about biking across Antarctica? Ian Anderson has. The Minneapolis resident has biked across 6 of the 7 continents. He's gotten in trouble, seen beautiful vistas, and documented his voyages for a loyal audience of social media fans. And now he's set his sights across the Southern Ocean, where he's trying to cycle next, training in part by building a shipping container that imitates Antarctic conditions. Ian Anderson, welcome.
1: Yeah, thanks for having me. It's going to be fun.
0: So, Ian, I just got to ask you about this shipping container. How do you transform a steel box into the frozen abyss that is Antarctica? And where do you get the penguins?
1: Well, the penguins are actually goats. So the container is located on a farm. It's about 30 miles north of Minneapolis. You got to insulate it. I bolted a diesel-powered refrigerator onto the back of it.
0: Wow.
1: And, I mean, those are kind of the two primary steps. The refrigerator is capable of going down to minus 20, but my container is a little bit leaky, and I want it that way for oxygen reasons, not to suffocate inside of there. But,
0: but Ian, you're already in Minnesota. Just wait for the winter.
1: Yeah, I know. I would have it summertime right now. I'm trying to do as much as I can to get ahead of it just for to maximize the chances of success. You know, it's like more training is better. But yeah, could just wait. That's definitely part of the plan.
0: And obviously, you are training for this. I mean, are you doing anything beyond building this shipping container?
1: Yeah, so the container, like, trying to simulate the environment as accurately as possible, but it's not going to be perfect, obviously, right? Like, it's a shipping container in rural Minnesota, but there are other, like, bureaucracy to get down to Antarctica. It's much different than other continents I've been across, just as far as, like, the rules, regulations to do this sort of trip, expedition. They want you to be safety ready, is how they put it. It's not so much bureaucracy, but, like, safety readiness.
0: Right.
1: They want me to go on an ice cap to practice rescuing myself out of a crevice, like mountaineering skills, that sort of thing.
0: So who is they? That you said that they have asked you to do this.
1: There's basically one company that like 90% of private expeditions have to go through. In Antarctica, it's called ALE, Antarctic Logistics Expeditions. And they control access. They do the visa, the logistics, like transportation on the continent, like drop you off, pick you up. And then they like get to say, you can go, you're ready. You fulfill, check the boxes to be safety ready, right? Or you can't go.
0: Right.
1: So then they have like different steps that they're wanting me to do. They're obviously not comfortable with just the shipping container is not accurate enough.
0: So Ian, you've been on many continents biking across the world, really. What type of restrictions are there when you do this kind of thing in Antarctica?
1: That's a really good question, because Antarctica really challenges like the whole premise of the project. Like up till now, it's been pretty straightforward, like biking in places with hotels, restaurants, people. The bike that ALE is telling me that it's just not a good idea.
0: Really?
1: Yeah, because like it's to do with like the physics of pulling all the weight on the like behind you on a sled, like the crust of the snow, like the tires tend to break through the crust. Then you're falling off the bike, crashing, maybe landing on your feet if you're lucky, and then just pushing the bike potentially for hundreds of miles. So it's like there's definitely a tension there for me. Is like, am I doing this just for the challenge? Like, or yeah.
0: Well, why are you doing this?
1: I'm doing it for the learnings. I tend to follow my curiosity. I'm really curious about people in the world, experiencing different cultures. And yeah, Antarctica, there's a tension there. You know, it's like, am I doing it just to complete the mission or?
0: Right. I mean, you just talked about meeting people. I mean, there are not that many people in Antarctica, obviously. I mean, there's just research scientists, correct? So you're going out there and it's you and the penguins, if there are penguins, and a very, very difficult landscape.
1: Yeah. Yeah, I mean, I think Antarctica is the place where the journey stops being romantic. There's nowhere, you can't hide from the cold, isolation, your own thoughts, loneliness, all that stuff, so.
0: I've got to say, you sound a little nervous about it, am I right?
1: Yeah, yes. It's the first time where I don't quite know. I'm generally pretty kind of a cocky bastard when it comes to this stuff. Confident in myself to get my... Dealing with uncertainty is one thing I've gotten a lot more comfortable with over the last few years, biking through these places, Iran, Afghanistan, Russia. But Antarctica is a whole different animal, right? There's no people, there's no hotels to duck into. Like you said, just a few research bases on the coast. So once you leave the coast, you're on your own. I guess it's a different type of challenge, really. And I don't know if this is possible to put in, but just in case my parents are listening or something, mm-hmm. like you can get extracted. Like I'll have at minimum, like a little satellite radio. So if something goes catastrophically wrong, could call and get extracted.
0: That makes me a lot more relieved to hear that after talking to you.
1: Cool. Yeah. Worst case, if the worst happens, like if it's not possible to complete, make a phone call, get rescued.
0: Okay, good.
1: I'm not going to die, mom and dad. I promise. Yeah.
0: I'm really happy to hear that.
1: Yeah.
0: That is cyclist Ian Anderson. Ian, thank you so much and best of luck to you.
1: Cool. Thank you for having me. Appreciate it.
0: So when you think of Switzerland, what comes to mind? Snow-capped Alps? Maybe a Swiss Army knife? Cheese, perhaps? Well, here's another thing to add to that list. Nuclear bunkers.
2: It's good to have those shelters as a national reserve to protect the people in a real emergency.
0: Tomorrow on All Things Considered, join me as I explore one of Switzerland's 370,000 bunkers. 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

0: You're listening to NPR News. In Spain, the death toll in Ceuta on the border with Morocco has risen to at least 67 as authorities continue to rescue bodies from the sea. Images of tens of thousands of migrants crossing from Morocco into this small Spanish territory in northern Africa circulated around the world on Thursday. On Saturday, though, the Spanish government declared the situation under control. NPR's Miguel Macias has been following this and joins us from Seville, Spain. Hey, Miguel.
1: Hi, Rob.
0: So, Miguel, it's hard to imagine things are under control in Ceuta after the intense images we saw over the last couple of days. What's the Spanish government saying?
1: Well, the Spanish Interior Minister spoke today and said the army had been mobilized and things were under control in 24 hours, basically. The ministry also said it's begun installing a 500-meter-long floating barrier to stand the seawall that separates Ceuta and Morocco. Many of the migrants enter Thursday by swimming around the breakwater in the Mediterranean. And according to the government, most of the 50 to 60,000 people who enter the country have gone back to Morocco. And they mostly did it on their own will.
0: And you know, that was stunning footage. Now, you're in Seville, but you spoke with some people in Ceuta. What did they tell you about what happened?
1: Yes, I spoke to Teresa Pardo, who's 28 years old and was born in Ceuta, which, by the way, is a really small, only 7 square miles territory. She told me that the moment she saw thousands of people gathered on the other side of the border, she knew something was not normal about the situation.
2: Los españoles de Ceuta nos sentimos vendidos, abandonados.
1: She says Spaniards in Ceuta feel abandoned by their government. She says they felt panic on Thursday.
2: La fuerza y cuerpo de seguridad del ejército no daban abasto. Es decir, por aquí, por la zona en la que vivimos.
1: She says the Spanish law enforcement was completely overwhelmed and missing from the streets. She didn't see soldiers around until last night.
0: So do we know what prompted tens of thousands of people to suddenly cross that border?
1: We don't, Rob. Spain needs Morocco's help in controlling migration from Northern Africa. And Morocco has usually been an ally when it comes to the border. But I spoke to Ricardo Fabiani. He's a project director for North Africa for the International Crisis Group. He says there is evidence that Moroccan security forces were involved in this crisis.
3: We have testimonies by some Moroccans who crossed into Ceuta. We have videos circulating online showing trucks full of people unloading them in front of, you know, complicit Moroccan police forces.
1: Now, the Kingdom of Morocco doesn't normally comment publicly, but Morocco's ambassador to Spain told the Associated Press that what happened in Ceuta had unfolded against Morocco's wishes. She said, quote, "We have always prioritized legal, orderly, and safe migration for all."
0: So have there been any political repercussions for Spain?
1: Yes, this has created a bit of a diplomatic crisis, actually. After the images from Ceuta on Thursday, some European Union leaders called out what they see as Spain's loose immigration policy and said that Ceuta is proof that EU needs to be tough on immigration. Spanish Prime Minister Pedro Sánchez sent a letter calling out some of his European counterparts for, quote, attacking Spain. Italy's Giorgia Meloni followed that with a letter signed by 22 EU countries calling for an emergency meeting of interior ministers to discuss the border situation in Ceuta and take immediate action to control Europe's external borders.
0: That is NPR's Miguel Macias. Miguel, thank you.
1: Thank you.

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1: Shaboozey has a new album that imagines life in the Wild West, where laws are dust.
2: This outlaw group came into this town and took over. In the chaos of all that, they accidentally took the life of this sheriff. But what they didn't know is the sheriff had a daughter, and that daughter was coming for vengeance.
1: The Outlaw, Sherry Lee, and Other Western Tales. 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
3: Today's programming is made possible in part by generous gifts from Carol and Earl Kabeisman, members of Wyoming Public Radio's Leadership Circle, dedicated to ensuring the future of public radio in Wyoming.

I'm Louise Schiavone with these headlines. Spain's Interior Ministry says most of the 50 to 60,000 North African migrants who crossed its border earlier this week have returned to Morocco. The European Union has slated an emergency video conference for the coming week to address the issue. Deadly early morning Russian missile strikes over parts of Kyiv left at least 9 civilians dead and dozens injured in Ukraine. President Trump's social media platform Truth Social has begun selling a controversial new service, one aimed at computerized trading firms. For a fee of up to $100,000 a month, Truth Social is offering early access to posts, including major announcements about global affairs and the economy. I'm Louise Schiavone, NPR News, Washington.

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1: This is All Things Considered from NPR News. I'm Rob Schmitz. When NPR education correspondent Corey Turner walks into an elementary school classroom, he is noticed.
2: I am 6'5" and 200 pounds. I do not blend in, especially in younger classrooms.
1: So when he's recording in these classes, he has a technique.
2: I tend to like scoot around on the ground with my microphone. I crawl around. The kids think it's hilarious. But it also wins them over.
1: And his reporting about kids was fascinating. How they learn, why play is important, what makes for a healthy classroom. But in 2015, towards the end of the Obama administration, Corey shifted gears.
2: And that's when I did some reporting around trying to make the FAFSA, the Free Application for Federal Student Aid, easier for students and families to fill out, because it was infamously long and complex. And then the real tipping point for me was around the beginning of the first Trump administration. I ended up teaming up with one of our business reporter colleagues, Chris Arnold, to investigate a little-known program that was meant to help aspiring teachers pay their way through college. And that's really when I got the student loan bug.
1: That student loan bug is what I asked Corey to talk to us about for this week's Reporter's Notebook. So we began there by talking about the Teach Grant program he just referenced.
2: It's one of those classic government programs that was born of good intentions and ended up working like a steel bear trap. It was intended to help aspiring public school teachers pay for college. But what ended up happening was the sort of paperwork, the hoops teachers had to go through, how much and how often they had to certify that they were who they said they were and that they were doing what they had said they were doing, meant that a huge number of the aspiring teachers who were trying to get through this program actually ended up getting their grants revoked, which meant that they then had to pay the government back. So it ended up creating these enormous debts for teachers, which was arguably the opposite of the intention of the program.
1: Like a reverse loan program.
2: Exactly. And so when Chris and I started working on it, it was because we had gotten a tip that this program was a mess. And we got our hands on an internal review of the program that, you know, it was one of these reviews that was in utter bureaucratic ease. It was hard to parse, but there were several lines in the report where Chris and I just looked at each other and were like, wait, what? How many teachers? Oh, my. Wow. And then we just started digging. And it still took more than a year.
1: So your investigation into the Teach Grant program ended up pushing the Education Department to make big fixes to this program. Was there a moment from your reporting that has stuck with you over the years?
2: Yeah, there are actually two moments. A shout out to the first Trump administration, because they did not create this problem. But in the first Trump administration, the Education Department actually issued an apology to me in my microphone about this Teach Grant program, and then they fixed it. And I was really surprised and impressed by their responsiveness. The other moment that stands out is much more personal and emotional. One of the many teachers we met along the way, her name was Caitlin McCollum. She lived in Tennessee. She had used the program. She had received Teach Grants. Anyway, I had the opportunity, once we finally realized that the Education Department was going to make some fixes to help, Chris and I were able to get on the phone with Caitlin and actually tell her.
3: You can now prove that you were still meeting the teaching requirements. You're doing what you promised you'd do.
4: Mm-hmm.
3: You're going to get your grants back.
4: Are you serious? Oh my God. sorry. I'm Oh goodness. Oh, that is such good news. Oh, that's such good news.
1: Wow, Corey, that's a really emotional response there. Give us a little bit more information about her personal situation at that moment.
2: I mean, the sad thing is that she was one of many teachers we had met along the way who had received these teach grants to help pay for college. Mm-hmm. And then, if I remember correctly, her situation, again, was mirrored by lots of teachers. There was a lot of paperwork that had to be filed by a specific day, and it had to be signed by these specific administrators. And if it wasn't, and if it didn't arrive right on the day, you were basically jettisoned from the program, and your grants became debts.
1: Wow.
2: This is another example of, I feel like all of my investigations are just really, they're explorations of bureaucracy.
1: Right. But you know, they impact real people, obviously.
2: That's the thing. And they're so boring. They're so boring. And this is why I didn't want to get involved in student loan reporting originally, because it just felt so boring. But the boring is where the pain and the heartbreak and the change all hide.
1: Hmm. Wow. Why is a system like this? Like why it seems like it sort of seems like the system should not require journalists to look into it and then force the system to work properly.
2: Oh, yeah. I don't know. I wish I knew, but I can also tell you that, you know, in my time covering student loans, I've done half a dozen of these. I investigated with a colleague the Total and Permanent Disability Discharge Program that, again, should be straightforward. If an American has a severe disability and student loan debt, the debts should be erased. And that's what Congress has said for years. Program didn't work. Hmm. And there are a bunch of these where it should be a no-brainer. You investigate. You push and you pull, you get the documents, you cultivate the sources, you know, and one of the things that happens actually is along the way, you talk to a lot of people sort of privately, anonymously, because they're afraid inside of government. And they all say the same thing, which is, oh, you're absolutely right, Corey. Like, it's not supposed to be this way, but it's just not easy to fix.
1: Wow. So, Corey, what are some of the stories you're working on now?
2: Well, so I don't think it's overstating it to say that last year's One Big Beautiful Bill Act has introduced probably the most sweeping changes to the federal student aid system that I've ever covered. There are so many changes happening, from new limits on graduate student loans to a new effort to try to hold sort of predatory schools accountable if they graduate too many students into jobs that just don't pay. They don't justify the cost of the degree. Hmm. I mean, there's so many changes, and it's been hard to cover them all, but that's really what I'm trying to do right now. And also, like, the thing I always have to remind myself, bringing us full circle to bureaucracy, if it confuses me, it really confuses the average student loan borrower.
1: That is Corey Turner, correspondent and senior editor for NPR's Education Desk, trying to simplify the confusion about student loans. Corey, thanks.
2: You're welcome.
1: What lurks in the darkest depths of the ocean? Marine biologist Edie Witter has dedicated her life to studying this question, and she's found an answer: light.
5: I was stunned by how much bioluminescence I saw, and I realized that this had to be one of the dominant processes in the ocean, and yet very few people were studying it.
1: The new documentary, A Life Illuminated, chronicles Witter's nearly four-decade career. She plunges thousands of feet below the ocean aboard submersible vehicles, all in an effort to understand the mysterious phenomenon of bioluminescence. It's fascinating and dangerous work.
5: Every time I make a dive in a submersible, it's a calculated risk.
1: In one part of the documentary, Witter's submersible is hundreds of feet underwater when it springs a leak.
5: When you find ankle-deep water in the sub, the appropriate response is panic. I was terrified.
1: Luckily, Witter was able to return to the surface unharmed, but just an hour after narrowly skirting death...
5: So they were able to dry it out, and I was ready to dive again in an hour.
1: Earlier this week, I got a chance to speak with Edie Witter and Tasha Van Zandt, the film's director. I asked Witter what drives her to keep on diving.
6: It's curiosity about what is life like in the biggest living place on Earth, the most unexplored region of the planet. And to be able to see it with your own eyes, especially all of these amazing, amazing creatures that make light to help them survive, so many questions to answer, and you're never going to be able to answer them unless you go and explore.
1: And Tasha, I want to turn to you. Tasha Van Zandt, what drew you to Edie? Why did you want to tell her story?
7: Well, I've always been fascinated by stories of the Kraken and 20,000 Leagues Under the Sea. But in 2012, I, along with the rest of the world, saw this first footage of a live giant squid in its natural habitat. And I was just completely transformed by seeing these images. But it wasn't until years later that I really sat with the question of who was the person behind the camera and what did that mission really look like? And so I ended up reaching out to Edie in 2020. And on our first conversation, when I was asking her about the giant squid expedition, that is when I realized that was really just one of hundreds of discoveries she's made in this lifetime of exploring our ocean planet, and is when the spark for this film began.
1: I wanted to talk about bioluminescence, which is at the core of this film. Edie, what is bioluminescence and how do animals use it?
6: The bioluminescence that most people are familiar with is fireflies, but there's actually a lot of animals on the planet that make light, most of them living in the ocean. And they do it by mixing chemicals together in their bodies, just the way when you break a light stick, you shake it up and the chemicals mix together, they make light.
1: And how did bioluminescence become your life's work?
6: So I decided I wanted to be a marine biologist when I was 11 years old and got to explore a coral reef. And for my PhD, I was actually working on a marine dinoflagellate, but the bioluminescence was not the point of the study at the time, but I got more and more fascinated by this ability of creatures to make light. And then my major professor was great at getting funding, and he got a major grant for a new kind of spectrometer. And I've always been kind of a gadget freak, so I became the lab expert on it. At which point he says, I think we should send you to sea to measure all these animals in the ocean that make light that nobody's ever been able to measure before. And on one of these expeditions, they were testing this new diving suit called WASP. I would get on the headset and talk to whoever was down in the suit and ask them, would they please turn out the lights and tell me what you see? And, you know, they'd turn out the lights and then I'd get, oh, wow, that is so cool. And I'd say, well, could you be more specific? And they were terrible at it. And so the chief scientist took pity on me and offered to let me train as a pilot. So 2 years later, I got to have the experience myself of going down in WASP.
1: And what did you see?
6: The first time I went down was down to 800 feet. And I had the lights on and there wasn't much in the water. It looked pretty barren. And then I turned out the lights and I was in the middle of a fireworks display. It was just absolutely breathtaking. Flashes and glows and squirts and swirls of light, all of it, different shades of blue. I was blown away because I, at that point, knew how much energy it takes for a living creature to make light. And I felt like this has got to be one of the most important things in the ocean. Why aren't more people studying it? And suddenly there was no question. That's what I wanted to study for the rest of my life.
1: Tasha, I want to turn to you here. You know, in telling this story, you've worked with a lot of archival footage. How did you decide which parts of Edie's career to include, and how collaborative was the process with Edie herself?
7: You know, Edie has done so many incredible expeditions throughout her life, but ultimately we interweave this present day journey where we followed Edie to 3,300 feet to the ocean floor, where she searches for this phenomenon called the flashback phenomenon. And I actually was able to dive with Edie. And when we landed on the ocean floor, I had this transformative experience. You know, I've always been so fascinated and inspired by astronaut stories of the overview effect and what it feels like for them when they go to space and see the entirety of our small pale blue dot But here we were in the center of our planet, and I had this inverse effect and this interview effect of our oceans, where instead of feeling like our planet is so small, I felt the vastness of how much more wondrous discoveries there are to be found. And, you know, as Edie often shares, how much more there is to find that we don't even know how to look for yet.
1: As you mentioned, Tasha, the crux of this film is the pursuit to capture on video this flashback phenomenon, which, Edie, you have seen multiple times. What is this flashback, and why is it important for you to capture it, Edie?
6: If you're down in a sub in total darkness and you flash your floodlights on, and this, on the second flash, it seems like you're just surrounded by everything that's lighting up all at once, but in synchrony. And I don't know what it is, but I suspect what it is marine snow and bioluminescent fecal pellets that have bioluminescent bacteria on them.
1: Marine snow, in the briefest of descriptions, is material that is basically the detritus of the sea. Is that correct?
6: Right. And that's why it's important. This is why there is life in the deep sea below depths where sunlight can penetrate, because of the marine snow and fecal pellets drifting down from above. And how these animals find this in total darkness is critical, and bioluminescence apparently plays a part in that. So for bioluminescent bacteria to light up like that is an opportunity for them to be eaten by a fish or any kind of animal that has a food-rich environment in its gut. And so that's why we have as much life as we do in the deep sea.
1: Tasha Van Zandt is the director of Life Illuminated, a film about marine biologist Edie Witter. Tasha Van Zandt and Edie Witter, thank you.
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